0: office from the White House. NPR's Scott Horsley reports other news outlets are standing up for their colleagues.
1: Other TV networks in particular have rallied in support of their colleagues, who in some cases are also their competitors. CNN was scheduled to serve as the TV pooler today, meaning they would supply the TV pictures and sound for the other TV networks. Of course, CNN can't do that while they're barred from the White House grounds. And in solidarity with CNN, the other major TV networks agreed to boycott the pool. As a result, there was no network feed this afternoon of the president's ribbon cutting at the new White House helipad. Of course, there were some Trump-friendly video bloggers on hand, but none of the major networks. And, you know, for a president who has always lived for media attention, even when it's unflattering, that TV blackout could be the most powerful response.
0: NPR's Scott Horsley reporting. British Prime Minister Andy Burnham says the UK has agreed to provide limited military support to Saudi Arabia to repel attacks by Iranian-backed Houthi rebels in Yemen. Meanwhile, a spokesperson for Iran's Revolutionary Guard warns that it will change its weapons, military tactics, and targets if the Middle East war led by the U.S. and Israel escalates. World leaders are arriving in New York for the UN General Assembly, where one of the most anticipated speeches will come from Brazil's president. The country is on the eve of an election in which Brazilian officials have accused the U.S. of meddling, as Catherine Osborne reports.
2: Left-wing Brazilian President Luiz Inácio Lula da Silva says he'll carry a direct message to President Trump at the UN, warning against election interference. Lula is seeking re-election. His main opponent, right-wing candidate Flavio Bolsonaro, son of former President Jair Bolsonaro, has sought to build close ties with Trump. And the Trump administration has meted out tariffs, sanctions, and public criticism against Brazil that are harsher than its treatment of right-wing governments in the same region. Lula's speech at the UN comes right before Trump's own. For NPR News, I'm Catherine Osborne in Rio de Janeiro.
0: About two-thirds of Americans oppose new data center construction in their communities, according to a poll by The Economist and YouGov. NPR's Scott Newman reports the issue has forged unexpected bipartisan cooperation.
3: Casey Hatch lives near a data center in Loudoun County, Virginia, one of the many supporting the artificial intelligence boom. She works in IT and even uses AI in her job. But she's also become an active member in a grassroots bipartisan group that opposes data centers. She spoke recently with a cousin who doesn't usually share their politics and found common ground over the data center issue.
4: We couldn't have this conversation 5 years ago, me and him, and suddenly we were on the same page.
3: Virginia's Governor Abigail Spanberger campaigned on qualified support for data center expansion, but just last week she signed an executive order seeking to limit their development. Scott Newman, NPR News.
0: You're listening to NPR News from Washington. A new lawsuit claims that Anthropic, OpenAI, SpaceX AI, and Google illegally agreed to slow their AI development. The challenge was filed by people who have paid subscriptions to the AI companies, arguing the agreement is anti-competitive. Earlier this month, Anthropic CEO Dario Amodei urged industry-wide cooperation, and other leaders agreed. Anthropic and Google are financial supporters of NPR. Fat Bear Week is here. Smithsonian Magazine calls it the wildest reality show in Alaska.
5: Oh, they're big, they're bulky, and they're ready for the spotlight.
0: Alaska Public Media's Ava White says starting tomorrow, Alaska's Katmai National Park will host the online contest, much like March Madness, to crown the chunkiest brown bear of all.
6: The Katmai National Park bears are global celebrities, and Fat Bear Week is about celebrating how plump the animals get from feasting on massive sockeye salmon runs. On Tuesday, 16 Roan rivals will square off in a bracket-style competition for the title of fattest bear. Sarah Bruce is a park ranger at Katmai.
7: There is no such thing as too fat of a bear. The fatter a bear is, the healthier that bear is.
6: The 16 heavyset hopefuls will face off in the competition, which opens for online voting at fatbearweek.org Tuesday and runs through September 29th. For NPR News, I'm Ava White in Anchorage.
0: One of Wendy's largest franchisees has filed for bankruptcy after Wendy's tried to terminate its franchise agreement. Wendy's says Meritage Hospitality Group, which operates 314 restaurants in 15 states, owes it more than $140 million in royalty payments. This is NPR.
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9: This is Athens News Matters. I'm Alexia Ridley. Earlier this week, Athens saw its ninth fatal crash of the year. WUGA's Haviva Saltz sat down with Katie Goodrum, an urban planner and Vision Zero administrator for Athens, to discuss how our local government plans to reduce fatal crashes and serious roadway injuries in the future.
10: What are some of the biggest road safety hazards that have caused fatal crashes in Athens lately?
11: The biggest factor is always speed. Higher speeds result in increased frequency and severity of crashes. The human body can only withstand so much kinetic energy, so as speeds go up, so does the risk of serious crashes. And more than half of our severe crashes occurred on roadways that have a posted speed limit of 45 miles per hour or more than that, which is most of our major arterials in Athens.
10: What other factors can contribute?
11: Motor vehicle design. As I'm sure you've observed, vehicles are getting bigger and heavier. They have higher front ends. Another factor is there's disproportionately higher rate of severe crashes when lighting is less. But, you know, a lot of the direct factors will be something like failure to yield. And so for us, that points at more systemic factors that we need to look at to really address these crashes.
10: Have fatal crashes in general gone up, like, over the years?
11: Yes, they have. They've been steadily increasing nationwide. We're about to put a lot more crash data on the ACC website. Started with some monthly crash updates that describe our serious and vulnerable road user crashes. And there's more analysis in our safety action plan, which was recently adopted.
10: Yes. So tell me about that safety action plan.
11: This plan contains really powerful tools for us to address roadway safety, such as the High Injury Network. So the High Injury Network identifies the riskiest streets for prioritization in our efforts. So 85% of our fatal and serious injury crashes occurred on just 18% of the county's roadways. So that helps us know where we need to focus our efforts.
10: Since you adopted this program in April, what steps have you taken already?
11: The plan contains a toolkit of countermeasures to make streets safer. Measures such as roundabouts, left turn calming, protected lanes for people walking and biking. These are all proven measures that reduce fatal and serious injury crashes.
10: What would you say is like some of the most concerning behavior or infrastructure that you see that you feel may contribute to fatality crashes?
11: I would like to talk about the safe system approach. It's pretty much synonymous with Vision Zero, and it asks us to take a more systemic look at the causes of severe crashes and address them rather than focus on individual behavior, which of course is an important factor. But the safe system approach really points to a shared responsibility. We're all stewards of safety, both individuals, decision makers, elected officials, the people who design the streets. To go ahead and talk about the safe system approach, it has five elements, which are safer people, safer roads, safer vehicles, safer speeds, and post-crash care. And it has some really important underlying principles that are kind of a change from the conventional approach. The first one is that death and serious injury on our roads are unacceptable. It shouldn't just be business as usual. The next principle is that humans make mistakes. We're vulnerable. Responsibility is shared, not just among individuals, but among everyone. That safety must be proactive and that redundancy is crucial. So we need to design systems that account for human error, that say we can't eliminate all crashes, but when people make mistakes, as they inevitably do, death and serious injury are not the result of those mistakes. Exposure, how much people drive. Actually, the more people drive, the more likely they are to be in a severe crash. And that is countrywide. And then there are conflict points. You've probably seen the roads and intersections where there are a million driveways, lots of people making different turns at different times. So that's another thing. If we can start redesigning our roads for fewer conflict points, that again reduces the severity of crashes.
10: What sorts of redesigns are we looking at?
11: A classic one is roundabouts. They reduce the number of conflict points. And we have several recent projects and a few more on the way.
10: Does the program have any other plans that you're looking forward to moving forward? Any of these systemic changes?
11: Yeah, absolutely. I mean, it's a long process to incorporate the safe systems approach into all of our systems. Yeah, we're about to make our Prince Avenue pilot project permanent with concrete barriers. And yeah, that's been a real success in terms of crash rates.
10: Katie Goodrum, thank you so much for talking to me today.
11: Thanks for having me.
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9: Welcome back to Athens News Matters. I'm Alexia Ridley. If you drive along the highways of the South, you will see endless miles of vines covering everything. Kudzu is an invasive vine that many call the plant that ate the South. It is abundant all across Georgia. Delia Fion is a local craftsperson and rewilder. In her new book, Foraged Basketry, she teaches complete beginners how to identify kudzu and other invasive plants, how to harvest them, and how to weave the plants into practical and beautiful creations. She sat down with WUGA's Laura Dua-Swart to talk about the book. Here's their conversation.
17: So how did you get introduced to basket weaving?
18: I first learned about basket weaving going to Earth Skills gatherings, and I took just a little two-hour course with a woman named Nancy Basket, where she showed me how to split down kudzu vines and then weave them freeform, where you just kind of let the vines trail willy-nilly in all directions until they make a basket shape. And so that was my first introduction to weaving. But later I realized I really wanted a pack basket because I was living in a tent at the time and toting things up and down the mountain, going foraging. So I took those same techniques and went down the road, harvested some kudzu vines, and wove myself a pack basket. And I was completely hooked at that point.
17: What do you think the process of learning to weave has taught you?
18: You know, basket weaving seemed for a long time to me as this kind of menial, maybe even domestic craft that wasn't very exciting until I started weaving. And I realized it's really deep stuff. Baskets are this incredible connection through time to our ancestors. And as I started to pick up the craft, I really felt like something in me had done this before. And the more I looked into basket weaving, I realized that a lot of our ancient human skills are variations on basket weaving. So basket weaving has just taught me a lot about human ingenuity and creativity. And it's really connected me to the landscape, but also in more of a poetic way. When I first started weaving, I felt like the basket is this beautiful metaphor for our lives, and the stakes that hold the main structure tend to go in a certain direction, but the way that we weave, either loosely or tightly, and what we weave in between them is like the relationships that bind us to ourselves and our stories and our community. And there's this really deep message that comes through for me about, you know, how if things seem chaotic and out of control, we can just ever so carefully lean things and bend them gently and lovingly in a certain direction. And after a few rounds, eventually it will change direction.
17: That's a beautiful metaphor. I love that. So why, because what makes your book so unique especially is it's all weaving with invasive plants. So why invasive plants?
18: The big and obvious thing is that they're harmful in the landscape. So when we go out and harvest them, if we do so carefully, we're helping to restore balance in the ecosystem. And as a modern human, so much, almost everything that we do has some sort of negative environmental impact. So to have something where I can take and make and then actually benefit other beings is truly incredible. And there's something really special about taking this plant that is so hated and so damaging and transform it into something really beautiful and really useful that adds a lot to my life.
17: You make the most beautiful things out of kudzu. Like you made like a baby bassinet that's incredible.
18: It's just so exciting to take this absolutely chaotic snarl of vines on the side of the road and then totally transform it into something that's not even recognizable as kudzu anymore.
17: It's amazing.
18: Another reason I really like to use invasive species is that they're really accessible. That's really wonderful when a lot of crafts take money or some sort of investment to get started. For invasive plant weaving, all you really need is some garden shears and the courage to go up and go explore and knock on people's doors to find the plants you need.
17: And the book, it'll teach you what you need to know to learn to harvest the materials, right?
18: Yes. So the book is divided half into talking about the plants, where to find them, what to look for, how to identify them, and then how to harvest them, what time of year is ideal, what's the best way to break the plants down into really nice, fine weaving material. And then the other half of the book is devoted to the weaving projects.
17: I've been lucky enough to take a couple of your classes, and you do cover a little bit about sourcing materials, but the classes are mainly focused on the weaving. So I'm glad to have like a little textbook guide.
18: Yeah, it can be hard to get all that in a class. I think the book is really awesome because we can go into so much more detail, so much more in depth, and then you have all the instruction with images there to continue weaving on your own.
17: Speaking of, are you planning on holding any classes in the future?
18: Definitely, definitely. I may take this fall off to add more videos and projects to my online course and then come back in the spring with a lot of classes.
17: There is a whole slate of online classes you could jump into right now.
18: The online course is a really great companion to the book because a book has just static images and sometimes it's nice to get to see the hands moving and hear my voice and actually follow me out into the field as I'm harvesting the plants and all that.
17: So how much do you need to know about basket weaving to use this book?
18: You don't need to know anything at all about basket weaving to use the book. And honestly, even if you don't really want to weave a basket, I think you can get something out of the book. My goal was to make it feel like this really beautiful, immersive journey where you could just set the book on your coffee table and watch the journey that the plants take from the wild to getting processed and handled and brought home and then transformed into these baskets.
17: What do you think is the importance of preserving these craft traditions?
18: That's a great question. I think that it is so, so important to preserve traditional craft for many reasons. One, we may need these skills again. We may not always be able to just click online and have stuff magically appear at our door. But also these traditional skills, they teach us about the lives of our ancestors and they teach us what it means to be human in a place. So all these traditional crafts and skills, basket weaving, woodworking, leather tanning, ceramics, they all emerged from a people in a place meeting their needs. So when we engage in them, we become a part of the landscape again. And I feel that that is what it really means to be human. It's not to be this isolated person floating around, just words and ideas in our heads. We're animals that are part of the place, the water and the soil and the wind and our community. And as we use these things and we value them, we tend to protect and preserve them more as well.
17: Well, thank you so much for sitting down to talk to me today.
18: Yeah, absolutely. Thank you so much, Laura.
9: Delia Fion is an acclaimed craftsperson and rewilder. She is also director of School of the Greenwood, a local nonprofit that runs camps for children to help foster a reconnection to the earth. Delia splits her time between Athens and her home in the Blue Ridge Mountains. Her book, Foraged Basketry, is available now. John Cochran and Brian Spike Bukowski started Terrapin Beer here in Athens almost 25 years ago. Now, the company plans to stop production at the Athens Brewery before the end of the month. To mark the occasion, WUGA's Haviva Saltz sat down with John for a look back at how Terrapin began.
10: Could you tell me a little bit about how and why Terrapin started?
19: So why, it's, you know, there may be not much more reason than two guys that absolutely loved beer and home brewing just decided we wanted to go out and do something. We had no grandiose plans of starting a brewery that would grow to the size of what Terrapin did. Originally, we thought we would be draft only and only in Athens. We came up with the idea in 1998. And spent a good 4 years just trying to raise the funds. And eventually, we knew that we had to get the product out to let people know that we knew what we were doing. It could make a great beer. So we went to a friend in Atlanta who owned the brewery, and we started making our beer at his spot and then bringing it into Athens and selling. We launched in 2002 at the Classic City Brew Fest. And at the time, the next week, we had 4 accounts pouring the beer in town. So it was very small to start.
10: You said you were 2 guys who loved beer, but I feel like most guys who love beer, they just drink a lot of beer. Like, what was it?
19: Sure. And we did that as well, right?
10: Right.
19: So I always knew I wanted to open my own brewery someday. I actually, you know, wrote it down as a goal in my early 20s. So we moved back to Georgia in 1995. This was very early. Craft beer was not even a term then. It was microbrews. And the Southeast was, to put it bluntly, a desolate wasteland. There was maybe a brewery or two in each state, if that. But I remember walking in, I was a, you know, mid-20s, cocky, self-assured young man. I walked into a local brewery in Atlanta that had just started up. The law had just changed to allow it, actually, in 95, and told them I wanted to open my own brewery someday, asked if they had any advice. I remember the owner looked at me, he's like, well, if you want to learn how to do this, you can come volunteer for free. So I started working for free, stayed there 2.5 years, learned a lot, moved over to Atlanta Brewing Company, which is where I met Spike. And just in talking, we hit upon the idea of opening our own brewery someday.
10: Why or how did the brewery stay in this one place for so long? I mean, that's 20 years, basically.
19: You know, I think in hindsight, we didn't realize it at the time, but one of the great things that was happening, you know, we opened at a time when craft beer was really just becoming a thing and becoming popular. And we had all of these people from all over the Southeast and other parts of the U.S. attending UGA. They would come out, they would learn about craft beer from us, Terrapin would become their first love, and then they would end up leaving school and going and get jobs, you know, in Atlanta and other parts of the Southeast and kind of spread the gospel in a way.
10: Yeah, so do you feel like Terrapin has sort of had a hand in the rise of craft brewing in Athens in the Southeast?
19: I absolutely do. You know, we were there early. So we were one of the first. I think at the time Terrapin opened, we were the 3rd production brewery in the state of Georgia. You know, I know for a fact Mississippi did not have a brewery at all. I think North Carolina may have had a couple. So it was very unique.
10: How would you say the culture and legislation around craft breweries in Georgia and in the Southeast has changed since you first started Terrapin?
19: Oh, it has changed a great deal. When we opened, we were not allowed to sell beer. We could not sell beer to the public, but we were allowed to give away free samples. So what we did is we would offer a tour where you could buy a pint glass, keep the souvenir glass, and then we would fill it with your free samples. That was how we were able to make some income while giving away beer.
10: What made the brewery unique and important to Terrapin?
19: You know, a big part of a brewery, it is the location. We used to say that for a brand to survive, you need a face, a place, and a story. And Athens was our place, and that was our story, you know? I think having that location allowed people to come out and see us and see who we were, and it was a place that we could meet people and tell them our story. In fact, in the beginning, we used to require distributors to come visit us in Athens so that they could understand the culture and understand how we were ingrained in the community.
10: How did it feel to get the news that the brewery was closing?
19: You know, it was a little bit of a shock. To me, business is a little bit more than just straight numbers, right? That's one of the things I always was proud of, that we took into account the community and the people who worked for us, the people who were our customers. And sometimes we would do things that, you know, an accountant might be, well, hey, that's not really worth it. But it was building goodwill and building a brand. Whereas I think what's happening now is they're running the numbers, and it makes sense financially to stop producing when, you know, Terrapin is now owned by a larger company that has 18 different breweries under their belt. And of course, they're going to try to consolidate. You know, I would have preferred to have seen them consolidate to Terrapin instead of from Terrapin. But that's the way the dice rolls sometimes.
10: Thank you so much for talking to me. I feel like I learned a lot.
19: Yeah, it was a pleasure. I appreciate it.
9: Terrapin's Athens Tap Room will remain open, and the brewery location will be used for shipping and storage. John, Spike, and others from the Terrapin team invite the public to join them for a final farewell to the brewery's Athens production at Terrapin on Friday, September 25th from 3 to 9 p.m. You've been listening to Athens News Matters from WUGA News. 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

0: Nearly anyone who teaches at a college or university will tell you that students take up a lot of time. Linda Waldron says a lot of that time doesn't even have much to do with class.
1: I sometimes will have students that need like an hour. They will talk to me about things that are going on. They'll talk to me about mental health. I will literally walk some students over to the counseling center often.
0: But not all professors are putting in the same kind of work.
1: You'll talk to male professors and they're like, no one's ever come in my office and talked to me about

0: how it affects long-term career paths for women. Linda, the work that professors do is sort of divided into three areas. There's teaching, there's research, and then there's also service. And this covers a whole range of things, committees that oversee promotion or curriculum changes. Can you talk a little bit about what's involved in the service aspect of a professor's job?
1: Yeah. So, for example, being on job hiring committees, being on a faculty senate, being part of a committee that maybe reviews student petitions, this type of service, we know that women are at least two times more likely to be doing service than their male faculty counterparts. Not just they do more service, but there was this great research at University of Arizona that says that women are actually just even asked more to do it. And within that work also gets gendered as well. There's a phrase in research, it's called like academic housekeeping. And it says that like women do kind of the housekeeping. Like when you start a meeting, the women are more likely to take the notes. They're more likely to pick up all the cups on the table after, you know, your lunch meeting. And just like the very things that we think of from kind of a traditional gender standpoint. You see that in advising as well. I sometimes will have students that need like an hour. They will talk to me about things that are going on. They'll talk to me about mental health. I will literally walk some students over to the counseling center often. And sort of anecdotally, you'll talk to male professors and they're like, no one's ever come in my office and talked to me about the stress or their grandmother's sick and dying. Or, you know, and I'm like, gosh, I could tell you yesterday, I spent a good hour and a half with someone about that. And I think it's really important, right? I want to do that work. I want to be able to provide support for our students so they're successful. But I don't write that down anywhere. I don't quantify the amount of time that students are in my office, but students are in my office a lot for non-academic related things because they feel like they can reach out to someone that probably reminds them of their mom a little bit.
0: It's so fascinating to think that women are asked more to do this. Is it because women are more likely to say yes?
1: I think a whole host of factors kind of come into play with why women are both asked, but also more likely to do so. University of California Systems did a study of all their campuses, and they found that women in general did like 10 service tasks to every man's 7 or 8, right? Wow. So we were doing like more, they always had at least 2 or 3 more. Wow. And so when they started to look at fields, they started to realize that even in some fields, in some departments, that was even higher. So in STEM fields, for example, women are 3 times more likely to have more service and do more service than in some of the other fields as well.
0: What are the consequences if you say no?
1: I love that you say that because that's actually what my husband always asks. He's like, just say no, you know, and if we say no, they'll just ask someone else. Someone else will do it. You know, they'll just continue on their list of who they have. As long as you're not doing none, you have to, you know, participate in that. But I think we forget that we can say no. I think a lot of junior faculty, you know, and women in particular, when they first come to the academy, there's not a lot of mentoring of saying no. You know, the default tends to be just that women are more helpful or they're more nurturing. They should be on this committee with students because they're probably going to do a better job. But I see with my junior faculty now, having been here for over 20 years, I think the young women that are coming into higher education now, I think are better equipped to say no, you know, and to lighten that load. But there's still going to be those kind of discrepancies, I think.
0: Do you think there's also a sense of precarity for women in academia and people of color in academia that is maybe less present for, you know, your traditionally represented white male professor that makes it harder to say no? Because maybe if you say no, then you're going to make that one person mad who's going to vote against your promotion case or whatever.
1: Oh, I think that's absolutely present. If you look at women and women of color in particular by rank, I mean, it's just overwhelming, kind of the disproportionality of women and women of color who have positions that are perhaps a lecturer or instructor or even adjunct. And so these positions have less job security. Mm-hmm. You're often a year-to-year contract, or in the case of an adjunct professor, a course-to-course every semester. And particularly in Virginia, in a right-to-work state, if you let someone go after the year contract, you don't even have

0: to tell them why, right? Like, so there's not a lot of sort of security. So when we look at faculty by rank, we know that more than half of people in these lower ranked positions are women. And that becomes even more pronounced when you start looking at this in terms of Black women, Hispanic women, Native American women, that we've got them in those positions. And so I think there is a real precarity there that saying no would become hard. Mm-hmm. You know, if you're saying no to certain things and you're on a one semester or 1 year contract, that's more difficult to do. Mm-hmm. When we go up in terms of that, if you come in on the tenure track, so you're in a little bit more safe position, you're not in one of those 1 year track positions, but you don't go up for promotion until you're in your sixth year. So you have 5 years where you are on a probationary contract. Mm-hmm. And in those 5 years, it feels really hard to say no to things. I also think in terms, faculty of color are often asked to do more service and often do more service and often feel the precarity of not saying no much more than that. And often it's couched to them in sort of terms of like, maybe the committee is about some issue of diversity. Mm-hmm. And, you know, the academies are still very white in terms of professors. So we know that they're asked to do more of those types of service jobs. The expectation is that they would. And if they're not, you know, if they're in their first couple of years, it's going to be very difficult for them to say, oh, no, I don't think I want to do that, you know, and that's, I think, real, right? There's a kind of worry that we have that maybe is not real, right? Like, I can say no, sure. But in those first couple years, or if you're on a year-to-year contract, or you're an adjunct professor, saying no actually has real consequences.
1: And so then the consequences of all of this extra service and extra emotional labor, it's kind of a vicious cycle in terms of how that plays out medium term and long term in academia. Can you talk a little bit about what that looks like?
0: You know, when we think about what you need to do kind of as you're a professor and you're kind of in your position over years and you're trying to work towards promotion, towards a higher pay, we know when you get promoted that one of the things they want to see is that you have a really strong research agenda. And there's only so many hours in a day, you know, and so if you're doing a lot more of that service, the kind of visible service on committees, and then you're doing a lot of the invisible service, like spending time with students who are in crisis, you don't really have time to do the type of research that you need to do. And so when you go up for tenure and promotion, if your research isn't strong, no one really cares that you did all this other service. And we often say like all of it's important, but at the end of the day, if you've got strong research, you have a very strong case for tenure. And if you have great service, phenomenal service, good teaching, and no research, it is very difficult for you to then get tenure.
1: Yeah, no one gets promoted for great service.
0: No. And it's even more pronounced if you decide to go up to be promoted to a full professor. Associate professors are tenured. But in terms of your pay, as you go on in your career, you can stay at associate professor. Many people retire at the level of associate professor. But when you get up to the rank of full professor, really you have to demonstrate that your research, the work that you do, is established enough beyond your university. So it's not just what you do here, but beyond. And when we look at who are full professors, right, about 62% of all full professors are men. Only 40% are women, even though the academy is pretty split, 50-50 with male and female professors. So we know that women often kind of get stalled at the associate level. They're less likely to kind of go on to become full professors. And that's so much more pronounced also by race. If you look at, for example, Black men in the academy, only about 5% will make it to full.
1: Yeah. And it seems worth mentioning that if suddenly all faculty were just focusing on research, the institution wouldn't run. This service component is essential for the institution.
0: Yeah, I mean, that's a part. I mean, all of these things are needed, right? We need the service to kind of help the university function, to change policies, to review student records, to help keep student on track by advising them, by looking at the budget and trying to help us during difficult budgetary times. Like, those are really important things that faculty should be part of, and we need them to be part of. And it wouldn't, you know, if someone didn't volunteer to be department chair, it would be hard to get your schedule out, and it would be hard for students to take your classes, right? Someone has to do that level of service. And so it's important to kind of keep chipping away and to have more equity in those places.
1: Linda Waldron, thank you so much for speaking with me today on With Good Reason.
0: Thank you so much, Allison. It was great talking to you.
1: Linda Waldron is a sociologist at Christopher Newport University. She's also the director of the Center for Education Research and Policy. At the end of the 19th century, official Protestant church leaders were men, as a general rule. But some women broke that rule. Jeffrey Pollack is a religious studies professor at Radford University. He spoke with me about Annis Ford Eastman, a groundbreaking, officially ordained minister. Jeff, I want to start by talking about a woman named Annis Ford Eastman, who was actually ordained in 1889. Tell me a little bit about her.
2: So Eastman was a Congregationalist. So she was sort of left-leaning evangelical Protestant in the middle and late 19th century, who found that she had an interest and capability in preaching, but not many women were allowed to be ordained as official clergy by Protestant denominations in the United States in her lifetime. So when she was ordained, there were probably only a few dozen ordained women in the nation, if even that many. And she also found her way onto lots of suffrage activist political platforms, advocating for women's political equality through the vote and social equality. So she brings together the religious and the social and political in some really interesting ways.
1: Did she have a home church where she was preaching?
2: She did. So she started her adult life as a minister's wife. Her husband, Samuel, was actually an ordained clergy person. But he had been injured in the Battle of Cold Harbor during the Civil War. And he had a lung injury that made it difficult for him to sustain preaching. And so a couple of years into his preaching career, he actually has to resign his pulpit because of physical inability. And so Annis Eastman finds herself in the position of needing to be a breadwinner, right, to support the family. So a nearby church in Brookton, New York, a small village in rural New York, hired her as their preacher. And they found her preaching to be very inspiring. And so this led them to sort of promote her regionally. And a prominent minister in the area, Thomas Beecher, who was Harriet Beecher Stowe's younger brother, actually convened a council of congregational elders in the southern tier region of New York and ordained her as a regular clergy member in 1889. She moved around a couple of different pulpits in western New York State. In the mid-1890s, she was in West Bloomfield. That congregation actually sent her to the Chicago World's Fair in 1893, where she spoke as one of the featured lecturers at the World's Parliament of Religions, which is a really famous event in American history. And eventually Thomas Beecher hired Annis and her husband Samuel to be co-ministers at his own church in Elmira, New York, where incidentally Samuel Clemens, Mark Twain's in-laws, attended. Eastman found herself in a really interesting intersection of people and events in the late 19th century.
1: Yeah, small world of progressive intellectual elites, I guess, at the time.
2: Yeah, and she was, even in the mid-1890s, was attending a sort of continuing education program at Harvard Divinity School, where famous philosophers like William James and George Santayana were her teachers as she was seeking sort of professional development. You know, women weren't allowed to attend seminary. She couldn't finish a college degree or earn a master's degree, the normal path for authenticating male clergy. And so she attended these summer classes where she could and found some even more famous thinkers in American life there.
1: I'm imagining what her congregants would have been like at the time. And I think it would have to be a pretty special group to be willing to to follow her and listen to her.
2: Certainly. So the church that she was leading in Elmira is called the Park Church. And it was an example of what we talk about in the late 19th century of the institutional church movement. So this is a sort of a kind of movement in what we call social Christianity or the social gospel, where left-leaning evangelical Protestants, we might call them mainline Protestants in the 20th century, start to think about church institutions as places to organize resources for the community. So not just having sort of preaching in Sunday school on Sundays, but also offering language courses for industrial immigrants to the region, and having a gymnasium, and having literary circles and clubs and social events. So the church really as an institutional hub of the community, providing lots of resources. And the Park Church is one of the first churches in Congregationalism in the 19th century to be designed architecturally as that sort of space. But it actually had its origins in the anti-slavery abolition movement in the 1840s and 1850s. So Thomas Beecher had helped to establish the church as an anti-slavery congregation. And after the Civil War, pushed into this institutional church model. And so it sort of was a patrician church, sort of wealthy congregants who were at the center of society in this region of New York State. So when the Eastmans arrive, they're in this church that's sort of a leading congregation that's connected to the power centers of the region, and puts Annis Eastman in many advantageous positions to start engaging in social and political activism as well as her religious activism.
3: This is a test of the emergency alert system.

0: This is a test of the emergency alert system.
1: Choosing to hire and authorize and promote her as a beloved figure marked this as a liberal progressive congregation. And there are many news articles in newspapers of the era sort of deriding women ministers, right? There was a lot invested in thinking about Christian clergy as male-gendered and masculine, right, as these assertive leaders who could protect a congregation. And so there was a lot of worry in the middle 19th and late 19th centuries over having non-manly clergy. What would happen if we had, so womanliness was a concern. Eastman herself was very interested in trying to preserve a kind of feminine projection of who she was. Right? So she even talks about the kind of garment she would wear in the pulpit, right? Not wanting to wear a masculine robe, but wanting to wear sort of a lace collar on her black gown so that she would appear feminine in the pulpit. So lots of complex considerations going into her professional life.
2: I love that. Do we have a sense, or do we have letters or diaries or anything like that from her about what it meant to her to take on this role?
1: We certainly do. So we know that especially her son, Max Eastman, especially shared very close, intimate personal correspondence with his mother in letters. And so I kind of reading in those letters, and also he published his interpretations of many of their letters in the first volume of his autobiography called Enjoyment of Living. And Max talks a lot about his mother's ambitions. She wanted to be a writer. She wanted to be a journalist. Mm. She was very interested in sort of having a take on what was happening in the public sphere. But through those sort of family circumstances of needing to support the family as a breadwinner and feeling predisposed to being a preacher, she ended up in the pulpit and sort of started to use the pulpit as her source of commentary. And so we have lots of unpublished writings, sermons and lectures and statements of her views on the state of the world from her active period as a clergywoman. And we can get a sense that she was very interested in the issues of her day. So she's commenting on the Spanish-American War in the 1890s. She's thinking about new awareness of South Asian religions. She has a whole series of lectures on the religions of India. She becomes very interested in the mind cure movement called New Thought. So New Thought, very early in the emergence of scientific psychology, there's a theory, we might call it today manifesting, right? So that by suggesting to yourself a positive result, you could achieve something grand. So she experienced actually in the pulpit, because of the kinds of shoes she would wear in the pulpit, she experienced all kinds of back pain and sort of physical distress. And so she would go to these sort of faith healers who would use sort of what was proto-science, pseudo-science, to try to use mind cure to help heal her physical ailment. And so this actually pushes her into these interesting theories of mind and psychology. William James, whom she's hearing lecture at Harvard summer school sessions at this very moment, is writing his book, his big master textbook on psychology as a scientific discipline. And while she's in Cambridge, she attends the services of a woman faith healer, Mary Chapin. And eventually, after her son Max sort of moves out of the house and settles in Greenwich Village, he starts to explore the writings of Freud and psychoanalysts. And so Annis Eastman becomes one of the first U.S. Americans to undergo Freudian-style psychoanalysis in the clinic of Abraham Brill in 1909. She's this interesting figure who kind of goes from, so she's born in Peoria, Illinois in the 1850s, ends up at Oberlin College in the 1870s, is preaching in Western New York State in the 1890s, and then right before she dies in 1910, she's in the apartment of her two children that they shared in Greenwich Village, going to and from these psychoanalytic appointments in Brill's office. And so she's this really interesting arc in the kind of liberal branches of American Protestantism at the turn of the 20th century.
2: She sounds fabulous and exceptional. And I'm curious how her story fits into a sort of broader history of how women engaged in the institutional side of religion.
1: Yeah, as we locate Annis Ford Eastman in the kind of spectrum of types of Protestant Christianity in the U.S. I've been using these words like mainline or liberal or progressive. During her lifetime is when we start to see the sharp polarization between what we might today call fundamentalist conservative evangelical Christianity and left-wing ideologically liberal Protestantism. We call it in U.S. religious history the fundamentalist modernist controversy. On the fundamentalist or more conservative side, we start to see arguments that there is a distilled simple set of theological claims that if you don't believe them, you aren't a real Christian. Biblical literalism and the reality of miracles and the literal truth of Jesus' death and resurrection. And if you don't believe in these statements, you aren't a real Christian. And we start to see an alignment between that religious orientation and political views, right? Who should control what the nation looks like? On the more liberal end of the spectrum, we start to see a shift towards metaphorical interpretation of scriptures and using archaeological evidence to verify the biblical text as an artifact of ancient societies that maybe isn't divinely inspired but contains philosophical wisdom. And so Eastman is very much on that more liberal end of the spectrum. And that more liberal end of the spectrum cares very much about institutional hierarchy and authority. So Eastman is very early entry into the kind of record of women who had been ordained, but we wouldn't see a full shift among the liberal Protestant denominations to ordain women until the 1950s. The 1950s is when we see the United Methodist Church, well, the Methodist denominations and the Presbyterian churches ordaining women. We wouldn't see in the Episcopal Church women ordained until the early 1970s. So Eastman is sort of about 60 years ahead of the movement in her liberal denominations. And this is really because she's an advocate for full social and political equality for women. She actually used this phrase, self-realization, right? She thought women had the right to full self-realization, wherever that ended up for them. There were lots of other women on the more evangelical end of the spectrum who set aside the interest in official ordination. They didn't care about being acknowledged and recognized as religious leaders by institutional bodies. And they just took their call to preach for what it was, and they would just go out to the street corner or go into welcoming pulpits into congregations and just do the preaching. They would fulfill their calling on their own, regardless of ordination. So there's a spectrum of approaches and interests in women's religious leadership in Protestant Christianity, and Eastman's definitely in a particular pocket.
2: So in the 1950s and 60s, when this change really starts to happen, what does that look like?
1: My research is mainly centered in this turn of the 20th century and 19th century moment. So the 20th century questions are more related to women's professional achievements. We can start to think about the dawning of second wave feminism, sort of starting to think about women's position in U.S. society more broadly, where we start to see women having gained access to higher education, which is giving them expertise and professional authentication to enter many different professional roles. And in the 20th century especially, clergy roles were largely regulated, especially in the mainline denominations, by attaining graduate degrees. Once they are educated and trained and able, the argument against their participation in the clergy holds less authority and sway for the mainline progressives. There are still prohibitions in the more evangelical churches against women's ordination. We see that in the Southern Baptist Convention just less than a month ago, voting to bar women from being pastors in their denomination. So it's still a very live, current, and active debate. How does gender relate to marking people as legitimately recognized authority holders in a religious community?
2: You brought up how these issues are still very relevant today. What's the sort of state of things right now for women's ordination?
1: So the Southern Baptist Convention is the clearest kind of indication of a group that opposes women's ordination. And progressive Protestantism, it's been a settled question since the middle, late 20th century. But those churches are encountering questions over the ordination of LGBTQ plus people. So we see over the last decade some very intense disagreements and debates and divisions in the Methodist denominations and the Presbyterian denominations and some of the progressive Baptist denominations over this question of can LGBTQ plus folks be ordained as clergy. And so we see this question of ordination as a marker of a community's identity, who a community decides can hold authority, is a very sensitive and polarizing issue. And Eastman is one example from the late 19th century of how gender played in that debate at that time.
2: This is fascinating. Jeffrey Pollack, thank you so much for speaking with me today on With Good Reason.
1: Thank you for having me.
2: Jeffrey Pollack is a religious studies professor at Radford University. With Good Reason is produced by Virginia Humanities, which acknowledges the Monacan Nation, the original people of the land and waters of our home in Charlottesville, Virginia. Our production team is Matt Dara, Lauren Francis, Sarah McConnell, and me, Allison Quance. Special thanks to Jenny Taylor for booking assistance. 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
3: 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This time, our broadcast features a performance by Drive-By Truckers live at the 40 Watt on February 11th, 2026. This recording was engineered and mixed by Chase Popple, and we have Chase in the studio with us. Chase, tell us a little bit about this show.
4: You know, I was really excited going into it. Obviously, we had a few conversations leading up to it. You know, I've heard all about the hype of Drive-By Truckers and especially Homecoming, so it beat every expectations. That's the simplest way to put it.
3: So, Drive-By Truckers, Heathen's Homecoming, for our listeners who don't know, every year for the last 25-plus years, they have a multi-night run at the 40 Watt Club, and fans come literally from all over the world to attend this. They know every word of every song. They build their vacations around this. How was your experience at your first Heathen's Homecoming?
4: I got to say, it was filled with surprises. I mean, I think the biggest being, you know, probably for the last five songs, you yourself got up on stage. So it's great to see you up there. But I mean, from the beginning, so much just energy from the crowd. I vividly just remember this one guy right in the front with this, you know, this long Thor-like hair and just jamming to it. So I think it's everything I expected and more.
3: I saw the Thor-like guy. They're fans the best. It's like when you're standing on stage with those guys, I can see an audience of people that literally sings every word to every song, which is the mark of a great artist, I think.
5: I would completely agree.
3: Well, it sounds like it must have been a great night.
4: It was amazing, yes.
3: I mean, I know for a fact it was. I was there. I played. I'm part of it, you know. But still, yeah, I'm glad it was for you, too, because it's funny. I've worked on their records for over 25 years, and I think they're still my favorite band in the world.
4: Especially the type of music, you never really know. Like, you don't know how rowdy a crowd's going to be, but you can tell everyone's just behind it, and it's spectacular.
3: Yeah, it doesn't take long to realize that's a crowd that's going to be into it. Wonderful. Should we let some people listen to this thing?
4: I think we should.
3: Terrific. Here's Drive-By Truckers on The Sound of Athens.

daddy played poker in the woods, they stay. 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Jugs and jars, some shiners, these old boys here, they ain't miners. 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
1: I'm happy to add Free Bob to the list of noble causes you support this time. 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

0: Can't lie to your mom, you can't lie to your race, but you can't lie to nobody with that cold steel in your face. And the same God you were so afraid is gonna send you to hell. 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
0: It's the same one you're gonna answer to when the pen hits the shelf. Your sister's been blaming everybody. But I don't blame her, man, I guess I do the same. If you were my brother, man, I'd probably stand by you. 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

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If I'd been my example, I'd be worse.

Kendrick and Ben. Am I doing all?

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0: how easy to hurt is what it wants to. 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
1: 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Our student engineer for this broadcast was Chase Popple. I'm your host, David Barbie. Thanks for listening. 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

0: It began with an Easter hymn and ended with a deadly duel. That was Mascagni's one-act opera, Cavalleria Rusticana. Riccardo Muti led the Chicago Symphony Orchestra in a September 2022 release on the CSO Resound label. The cast featured Anita Rakvelishvili as Santuzza, Piero Preti as Turiddu, Luca Salsi as Alfio, Ronita Miller as Lucia, Sasha Cook as Lola, and Alessandra Visconti in the role of a woman. The Chicago Symphony Chorus was directed by Dwayne Wolfe. Coming up next, we'll sample two earlier CSO recordings featuring great Italian opera, starting with the work that brought Verdi out of retirement.
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0: Thanks to Italian translations and a little help from his wife, Giuseppe Verdi devoured the works of Shakespeare. He adapted three of the Bard's plays for the opera stage, including Otello, a late work in which Verdi probed the themes of jealousy, honor, and deception. We'll begin a selection of Verdi's music with the Act One chorus from Otello, Fuoco di Gioia, Fire of Joy. From a 2011 recording on the CSO Resound label, Riccardo Muti leads the Chicago Symphony Orchestra and chorus. Dwayne Wolfe is the chorus director. This is Fuoco di Gioia from Verdi's Otello.

The Liberame from Verdi's Requiem. Riccardo Muti led the Chicago Symphony Orchestra and Chorus, along with soprano Barbara Frittoli. And that's all for this week. This broadcast was produced by Brian Wise, with assistance from Jiwon Sun, Frank Villela, and Logan Goulart. Music production was by Charlie Post and David Frost. Vanessa Moss is the executive producer. I'm Lisa Simeone.

0: The Day Dawn by Sally Beamish, based on an old fiddle tune, an old Celtic fiddle tune, the Swedish Chamber Orchestra conducted by Ola Rudner. 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I'm Steve Seal. It's Extra Eclectic.
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0: The Piano Sonata No. 19 by Franz Schubert. We heard the first movement from a concert at Spivey Hall at Clayton State University in Morrow, Georgia. Thanks to the Walter and Emily Spivey Foundation for making that recording available to us. The concert by American pianist and former P.T. Young artist in residence, Jonathan Biss. He was here as a P.T. Young artist way back in 2002. He's gone on to a stellar career, which includes quite a few albums. He told us that his Schubert album was a unique experience.
1: Of all of the records I've made, it was the most intense experience. I sort of was physically shaking at the end of it, I found. And I wasn't so much a physical, from the physical effort, as just there's a kind of unbelievable intensity about this music. You know, there's just so much expressed in it.
0: American pianist Jonathan Biss on the music of Franz Schubert. 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In a moment, following a train of thought. 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
4: Looking at today's weather forecast, mostly sunny, highs around 90. Rain is moving into the WUGA listening area from the west. Cloudy tonight, lows in the upper 60s with a chance of rain tomorrow, mostly cloudy. High temperatures Wednesday around 80 degrees. The chance of rain. It's 76 degrees now, coming up on 10:21.
0: In 2022, composer Kevin Lau took a three-hour train ride from Toronto to London, Ontario. He dozed off and on, and when he was awake, he wrote down some musical ideas inspired by the feeling and the sound of the train. That became the piece we're about to hear, the String Quartet No. 5 by Kevin Lau, subtitled The Train to Improbable Places. You'll hear train sounds right at the beginning of the piece, and along the 8-minute journey, maybe some unexpected connections, a little quote from a piece by Mendelssohn, and ending with what the composer describes as a flash mob of Celtic fiddlers. Kevin Lau wrote this for the Viano Quartet. Let's hear it from a concert they gave in Tempe, Arizona. Music by Kevin Lau, his String Quartet No. 5, The Train to Improbable Places.

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0: It's possible that Danish composer Carl Nielsen saw the snare drum as a vehicle for musical mayhem. In the opening section of his Symphony No. 5, Nielsen featured what you might call a belligerent snare drum, mindlessly hammering out a military rhythm, purposefully crossing the rhythm of the rest of the orchestra. And then, Nielsen wrote this rather diabolical instruction for the snare drummer, who's supposed to improvise as if at all costs to stop the progress of the orchestra. There seems to be a similar battle in the clarinet concerto he wrote 4 years later. Although the work is a clear spotlight for the clarinet, that snare drum infiltrates the flow.

0: In the 1920s, Danish composer Carl Nielsen intended to write 5 concertos, one for each member of the Copenhagen Wind Quintet. He was only able to finish 2 of those proposed 5, a flute concerto and that virtuosic clarinet concerto we just heard. Martin Frost played solo clarinet. Pavel Järvi led the North German Radio Elbphilharmonie Orchestra in concert in Hamburg, Germany. 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I'm Valerie Kaler. 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
1: 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Our weather today, mostly sunny, highs around 90 with a 50% chance of rain. Highs tomorrow around 80 degrees.
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0: This string quintet, written by Mozart in 1790, features 2 violins, 2 violas, and 1 cello. But Mozart was exploring the solo capabilities of that instrument, so he gave that 1 cello a lot of love throughout the entire piece, starting with the very opening. From APM, American Public Media, this is Performance Today. I'm Valerie Kaler. On the way this hour, one of Mozart's most conversational works, his string quintet number 5, from a performance at Festival Mosaic.
3: Live from NPR News in Washington, I'm Korva Coleman. President Trump is asking aloud whether he should wipe out the nation of Iran. Trump is addressing the annual opening session of the UN General Assembly in New York. He says he has a big decision to make. He wondered if Iran would make a deal with him, or Trump asked if he should quickly annihilate Iran. And Trump asked if he should, quote, drive them into hell with no chance of survival. The president says he thinks he'll make a deal with Iran right after the midterm elections because he says it doesn't make any sense for Iran not to. Before Trump's remarks, Secretary of State Marco Rubio told Fox News it's possible Trump might meet Iranian leaders on the UN sidelines.
4: I don't think anything is scheduled at this point, but we're certainly open to something like that, especially if it has the prospects of leading to something positive and ultimately achieving the goal of what this is all about, and that is the fact that Iran can never have a nuclear weapon.
3: It's not clear if Iranian leaders will meet Trump following his questions about whether to annihilate their country. Separately, Trump is scheduled to meet with Ukraine's President Volodymyr Zelensky on the UN sidelines. NPR's Michelle Kellerman reports the focus of their talks is expected to be ending Russia's war with Ukraine.
5: In a social media post, President Trump says the, quote, ridiculous and never-ending war with Ukraine must be ended, saying Russia has lost control of its diesel oil industry. Ukrainian President Volodymyr Zelensky says if Russia stops attacking Ukrainian infrastructure, his country will stop attacking Russian energy. The European Union's top diplomat, Kaya Kallas, is also putting the onus on Moscow.
6: The pressure should be on the aggressor to stop attacking civilian infrastructure, and I'm sure that Ukrainian will respond the same way.
5: And she says there should be accountability for Russia's aggression. Michelle Kellerman, NPR News, New York.
3: Young Americans without college degrees are seeing one of the strongest job markets in decades. NPR's Windsor Johnston reports unemployment among these workers is at a low.
7: The Burning Glass Institute says the job market looks much different for recent college graduates who are having a harder time finding work. Georgetown University economist Harry Holzer says one reason is the strength of the construction industry.
8: I do think the construction sector is strong right now. You know, all these data centers being built. Is creating a lot of jobs for skilled construction workers.
7: Holzer says more baby boomers are retiring from the skilled trades just as immigration slows. And with some immigrants reluctant to seek work, more jobs are opening up for other workers. Windsor Johnston, NPR News.
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9: With WUGA News, I'm Jeff Dontre. Senator John Ossoff and Congressman Mike Collins will be the headliners for Atlanta Press Club debates set to be held on October 12th and 13th at the Georgia Public Broadcasting Studios in Atlanta. The two will meet at 8 p.m. on the 13th, closing out the debate series. Absent from the event will be GOP gubernatorial candidate Rick Jackson, who has declined to attend. The first debate will be at 1:30 on October the 12th between Senators Greg Dolezal and Josh McLaurin, vying to be the next lieutenant governor of Georgia. Also debating that afternoon, Attorney General candidate State Representative Tanya Miller and State Senator Brian Strickland, Secretary of State candidates Representative Tim Fleming and former Judge Penny Reynolds. That evening, the scheduled gubernatorial debate will feature Democrat Keisha Lance Bottoms taking questions. Jackson will debate Bottoms at one event. It's a town hall-style event hosted by Atlanta News First on October the 6th. Athens-Clark County Police are investigating a pedestrian fatality early Monday. Castro Delgado was driving a Nissan Frontier on Old Hall Road when his pickup crossed the center line and went off the road into a ditch. Police said Delgado died after he exited the vehicle and was walking in the roadway when he was struck by a GMC Sierra driven by a Danielsville man. It is the 10th fatality in the county this year. Anyone with information is asked to contact investigators at 762-400-7040. For WUGA News, I'm Jeff Dontre.
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0: From APM American Public Media, this is Performance Today, taking you to concerts around the world. I'm Valerie Kaler. The International Chopin Competition is one of the big competitions in the world of piano. It is a grueling 3-week marathon, but it begins with a celebration. A concert that highlights past laureates of the competition, playing solos and concertos, and even playing together. This performance from that opening concert is like a clown car full of Chopin competition winners from years past. They just keep coming on stage. Here's Garrick Olson, winner in 1970, then Dong Tai Son, 1980s gold medalist, the winner from 2010, Yuliana Avdeeva, and Bruce Liu, gold medalist in 2021. They're each at a piano, joined by the Warsaw Philharmonic Orchestra, conducted by Andrei Boreko. This is the concerto for four harpsichords in A minor by Bach.
11: a concert at the most recent International Chopin Piano Competition in Warsaw, Poland.

mistakes. There are only a small handful of corrections. So when Mozart wrote it down, he already knew it, all five parts completely perfect in his head. He was just transcribing from the mental manuscript he'd constructed.

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0: It's more than twice as big as all the other planets combined. It's easy to see why early astronomers thought it the king of the planets and named it after the king of the gods, Jupiter. He was the big cheese at Olympus, surrounded by a court of lesser gods and attendees. The planet Jupiter also has a big entourage. The four large so-called Galilean moons, 34 smaller moons who've also earned names, plus many, many more small ones discovered more recently, but still nameless. Jupiter the god started out as your basic nature deity, in charge of the weather, prone to hurling lightning bolts, stuff like that. But then there was a sort of bleed through from the Greek pantheon, and Jupiter soaked up some Zeus attributes. Then he was in charge of, well, everything. And finally, according to astrologers, Jupiter is the god of optimism, humor, and the belly laugh. Here's Gustav Holst's tribute to the big guy, Jupiter, the bringer of jollity, from the planets.

0: He's waging against the floods, new construction. After the 2023 flood damaged his foundation, Hatch raised his house off the ground.
1: Well, to pick up a house and raise it and rebuild, I basically bought another house.
2: Did you have to go into debt to do that?
1: Oh, yeah. Yeah. Quite a bit.
2: But you felt it was worth it.
1: There's not a lot of homes in Juneau, so if you have to walk away, you're looking at renting for 10 years.
0: Hatch is aware of the irony. The qualities that make Alaska so unique, the glaciers, the river, the mountains, are what's causing this picture-perfect place so much trouble.
1: It's sometimes hard to reconcile that it can be so pretty, and then one day it just shows up and freaking ruins everything. But I think that's nature. And I think a lot of what people do is they try and fight nature, and I think it'd be better off if we flexed and adapted.
0: This year, Hatch's adaptation wasn't necessary. The temporary flood walls held the river back. But you can mark your calendar. Come summer 2027, Hatch's elevated home and the city itself will be put to the test again. Stay with us. We're here in Juneau this week at our member station KTOO. Tomorrow, we'll meet back up with scientist Aaron Hood. We'll take a helicopter to the source of all the trouble, the enormous glacial lake at the edge of the melting Mendenhall Glacier.
3: And when I bring people here, they look out and say, oh my God, now I see what you're talking about. Because when you try to explain the scale to them, there's really no way to do it justice.
0: All of our reverse course climate reporting from Alaska is at hereandnow.org.
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9: 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You can find more of that on our website, WGA.org. And the weather, mostly sunny, chance of showers and thunderstorms this afternoon, high around 90. We've got 10 more minutes of Here and Now, and at 3 p.m. on point. 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
10: It's Here and Now. In this midterm year, several candidates have been hit by scandal. There's Democrat Graham Plattner in Maine. He quit his Senate race amid sexual assault accusations. In Texas, Republican Ken Paxton was impeached by the state House, accused of bribery and abusing power. He remains in his Senate race. And there are many more, including accusations against the president. But are scandals central to the midterms this year or ever? Let's put that to historian Julian Zelizer at Princeton. Hey, Julian.
11: Hi, nice to be with you.
10: So we had on the show yesterday a political reporter comparing this year to 2006, a Republican president, unpopular wars. You have written 2026 and 2006 also rhyme a bit when it comes to scandals. What scandals come to mind for you this year?
11: Well, you named some of them, such as former Senate candidate Graham Plattner and Texas Republican Ken Paxton. You have many others taking place, Corey Mills in Florida, Max Miller in Ohio, and of course, all the stories coming out of the White House about alleged conflict of interest between what President Trump does with policy and the family interests of the Trump industry and enterprise.
10: Yeah. As you write, you know, this 2006 was another year, I guess, a year of bipartisan scandals. Then there was, I'm remembering this, Democratic Congressman William Jefferson of Louisiana. I remember it had something to do with a bunch of cash stored in his freezer. Remind us.
11: That's true. That was one of the Democratic scandals of the time. The FBI had taped him accepting money in a leather briefcase from an investor. He was recorded talking about taking a bribe from someone from Nigeria. But in August of 2005, federal agents searched his home and found $90,000 in a freezer and $10,000 more stuffed in food containers.
10: Yeah, yeah. Then on the GOP side, it was Jack Abramoff, a superstar Republican lobbyist, pleaded guilty eventually to charges of conspiracy to bribe public officials and other charges. I remember the reporting that he took high-profile lawmakers to high-profile professional sports events. What was notable to you about the Abramoff scandal?
11: Yeah, I mean, it's hard to overstate what an impact it had. Tom DeLay, of course, was one of the most important Republican leaders of the time, and he resigns because of the investigations into campaign finance violations, which he was indicted at the time. But Abramoff was a lobbyist of lobbyists, and he pled guilty to mail fraud, tax evasion, conspiracy to bribe public officials, and there were all these stories about a revolving door that he and DeLay essentially set up between staffers on Capitol Hill and lobbyists on K Street. So it just painted a picture of a very sordid relationship between the GOP and interest groups.
10: In the end, in 2006, the Democrats won big, regained both the House and the Senate. So do you think scandals were a big reason that year?
11: It was, and one even broke close to the election involving Florida Republican Mark Foley and texting with teenage pages. And it's clear that was a big part of why a lot of voters were turned off by the GOP. Importantly, Nancy Pelosi connected those to other concerns. So she said, here you have a Republican Party focused on gaining wealth rather than putting food on your table and making sure you have money in your savings account.
10: So, Julian, what about this year? We have another off-year election, Republican president. Do you think scandals are top of mind to voters compared to, you know, gas prices, other things out there?
11: I do think scandals are becoming more difficult to stick politically for many reasons, but I do think they're part of the bigger picture that is turning a lot of voters off, at least in the polls, to the GOP. And I think there are similar connections between a Republican Party too concerned with power and its own economic interests relative to the struggles most ordinary Americans are facing on a daily basis to keep up with the cost of living.
10: Why do you think scandals don't stick as much today?
11: I think the media and new media has made it very hard to pay attention to anything over the course of more than 24 to 48 hours. So you can survive a scandal simply by staying put. And I do think President Trump has had an impact. He's done so much in broad daylight that once would have been considered intolerable or violating key ethics, that he's almost normalized a lot of these issues. And so the public says, you know, what's the difference between what Congressman X is doing and what we see on a daily basis from the White House?
10: Yeah. So what's the challenge for you as a historian? You're always trying to draw connections from the recent past or the deep past to today. How do you do that in the context of this particular president?
11: Well, it's important to track the changes that I just mentioned and how today is different than 20, 30 years ago. But it's also important to trace enduring themes in American politics, whether it's an ongoing fear of centralized power dating back to the Declaration of Independence, or a real hatred in this country of political corruption, which we have seen again and again all the way back since the Revolution.
10: All right. Julian Zelizer is professor of history at Princeton University. He's on our show regularly. Julian, thank you as always.
11: Thanks for having me.
10: Here Now is a production of NPR and WBUR. I'm Scott Tong in Washington, D.C.
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5: I'm Indira Lakshmanan. The U.S. Supreme Court kicks off a new term early next month after a string of landmark decisions that have reversed course on abortion, civil rights, and more. A new book looks at the push that turned the court right starting four decades ago. Next time on Here and Now. 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
9: 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NPR's All Things Considered is coming up from 4 to 6:30 today, including a story about the launching of Trump TV, an official White House YouTube channel streaming 24/7. That story at 4:06. There's a 50% chance of showers and thunderstorms this afternoon, highs around 90. Right now, stay tuned for On Point.
13: Recently, 150 million U.S. driver's licenses were posted on the dark web. That's more than half of all licensed drivers, and it includes a broad spectrum of people ranging from line cooks to the Secretary of Defense.
14: You could try to get away with quite a lot, saying this is a message from Pete Hegseth, asking you to let troops into your farmland or whatever.
13: The hack likely occurred at a third-party verification company, and that raises additional questions like, who's storing our data? How are they protecting it? Do they need to store it? And is government information any more secure than your own?
14: If it really falls into the worst wrong hands, then it could go quite badly wrong.
13: I'm Meghna Chakrabarty. Today on Point, driver's licenses on the dark web. Stay with us.
15: Live from NPR News, I'm Lakshmi Singh. President Trump says U.S. officials met with Iranians today on a three-hour meeting at the United Nations. During his speech to the General Assembly, Trump had said that he faced a decision on Iran: make a deal with the U.S. or annihilate the Islamic Republic. Trump has also met with Ukrainian President Volodymyr Zelensky, who traveled to the U.S. to lobby for more support against Russia's ongoing military assault on his country. As Zelensky traveled to the U.S., Ukraine and Russia traded more fire. Ukraine said new missile and drone attacks killed five people. President Trump and the leaders of Greenland and Denmark signed a security agreement today while in New York for the U.N. General Assembly. NPR's Franco Ordonez reports the deal allows the U.S. to expand its military presence on Greenland.
16: Before signing, along with the Danish Prime Minister Mette Frederiksen and Greenland Prime Minister Jens Frederik Nielsen, President Trump boasted that the deal was long in the making. The agreement is expected to end a long-running clash between the leaders, as Trump had repeatedly demanded that the U.S. take control of the mineral-rich island. Trump says the leaders had a tremendous relationship and a secure relationship. Secretary of State Marco Rubio says the deal permanently and completely addresses U.S. national security concerns in Greenland, and it does so without altering Greenland's self-determination or Denmark's sovereignty. Frederiksen describes the trilateral agreement as a deal that can last forever. Franco Ordonez, NPR News.
15: The family of Nolan Wells is disputing the grand jury's decision not to pursue criminal charges related to his death. They spoke out today about the 18-year-old wide receiver for Southwest Mississippi Community College, who was found dead 2 days after he went on an Independence Day boating trip with friends. The lawyer of a Venezuelan man shot by a federal immigration agent in Austin, Texas over the weekend says he was transferred from a hospital to ICE detention with a bullet in his back. Kate Lincoln Goldfinch tells NPR's Here and Now that this morning her client, Wilbur Rafael Garces Perez, said he was shackled yesterday afternoon, taken to a hospital and given an IV drip.
17: He was not provided surgery. He still has the bullet in his body. He's got his arm in a sling, and he's back at the detention center now reporting to me that he's been placed in isolation with a regular bed as opposed to a medical bed, and he's in a lot of pain. He's just on Tylenol and ibuprofen.
15: Advocates dispute the Department of Homeland Security's claim that Garces Perez was residing in the U.S. illegally. A federal judge has granted an emergency order to temporarily halt his deportation pending a court hearing. You're listening to NPR News. DoorDash says, quote, "We screwed up." The food delivery company issued a statement admitting it made mistakes when it came to paying its New York City employees. Mayor Zoran Mamdani announced DoorDash had agreed to pay $131.5 million to settle claims. City Hall says most of the settlement will be returned to more than 260,000 workers who were underpaid, not paid, or paid late for deliveries by DoorDash. And under the agreement, the company also agrees to submit to a new monitoring system to ensure compliance. Rising childcare costs are pushing more U.S. families to seek help from a familiar source, grandparents. And NPR's Joe Hernandez reports older generations are increasingly stepping in to fill the childcare gap.
18: Grandparents helping with childcare is not new, but the rising cost of daycare and other options has made family support critical. A recent study from AARP found grandparents who provide some care but aren't full-time caregivers watch their grandchildren a median amount of 3.8 hours per week. Nicole Jorwick with the national organization Caring Across Generations says many parents want their parents to be able to enjoy retirement and later phases of life.
19: But because of the lack of childcare in this country, adult children are relying on their parents for that labor. And it is labor.
18: According to Child Care Aware of America, the average cost of childcare in the U.S. for last year was more than $13,000. Joe Hernandez, NPR News.
15: AAA shows gas prices down a tad with diesel prices still higher. 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
9: You're listening to WUGA Athens, coming to you live from the campus of the University of Georgia. Here's an extended look at the weather. Mostly sunny, chance of showers and thunderstorms this afternoon. Highs around 90. Temperature falling into the lower 80s later. Chance of rain 50%. Tonight, mostly cloudy, chance of showers and thunderstorms in the evening, and a slight chance of showers after midnight. Lows in the upper 60s. This is On Point.
13: This is On Point. I'm Meghna Chakrabarty. By now, and this is sad to say, most of us are used to hearing about large-scale data breaches of our personal information. And these go way back. Anyone remember back in 2013 when someone hacked 3 billion Yahoo accounts? Or in 2017, the credit rating agency Equifax discovered a data breach that revealed almost every identifying piece of information for 148 million people, including social security numbers, home addresses, dates of birth, driver's license numbers. In fact, I still have a credit check freeze in place with Equifax because of that. Or in 2021, more than 500 million Facebook users around the world got hacked. In 2024, a company called National Data, which does background checks, finally disclosed that some 2.9 billion pieces of information, including 900 million social security numbers, had been stolen from its servers. Also in 2024, Change Health, part of United Healthcare Group, discovered that hackers gained access to medical records and other sensitive information for 197 million people. And those are just a few, and only U.S.-based ones. When you consider global data breaches, the list goes on and on and includes billions of more pieces of stolen information. Multiple billions. Which is why, last month, when James Lee, president of the Identity Theft Resource Center, when he learned of the latest major data breach, once again, it's sad to say, but at first, he didn't really give it a second thought.
2: When I first saw the post that Brian Krebs put out, I was like, oh, well, that's typical.
13: Brian Krebs is an independent security reporter, and he'd reported some unusual activity on a Russian cybercrime forum called Exploit. Someone was attempting to sell a huge number of North American identity documents. And again, this didn't really surprise James Lee because he already knew that driver's license information had been stolen from a company called Assurance America back in July. But then James took a closer look at Brian Krebs' report.
2: I read it and realized it wasn't just the data from driver's licenses and some other kinds of credentials. It was the actual images. Then I went, hold on. This is a big deal because that fundamentally changes the dynamics of this kind of data breach.
13: A dark web group or service was offering to sell actual scans of more than 153 million driver's licenses from the United States and Canada, as well as more than 10 million ID cards, travel documents, and medical cards. Now, the group is called Nexus, and it said it had full scans of these documents. That includes copies of the front and back of driver's licenses, not just the data on the licenses. And the scans included security features intended to deter counterfeiting, things like scatter plots and the barcodes from the back of the driver's licenses. James Lee says that means people who buy the scans could conceivably create full replicas of your government-issued ID. Replicas that James says will be good enough to fool people and fool machines.
2: Now, you've got the full image of the driver's license and these other credentials, and that's just going to make it that much easier, especially given the ability of AI to create these kind of documents very quickly and very accurately.
13: And James says that, obviously, that opens the floodgates to massive potential fraud.
2: I can use that to open up some kinds of benefits that are automatically available to people at state and local governments. I can apply for things like small business loans. I can apply for unemployment benefits. I can apply for anything online. That is a very common kind of identity verification today.
13: Well, Nexus went dark after Brian Krebs's initial post, but that doesn't mean they're not going to put that stuff back on the dark web. Krebs had already found his own driver's license in the database when he wrote his initial report. He also found his mom's driver's license and a bunch of friends. Now, 153 million driver's licenses were up for sale. That's more than half of all licensed drivers in this country, which means that really, no one was immune. Even Defense Secretary Pete Hegseth's license was up for grabs. Nexus was selling scans of Hegseth's license for $100. So how did this happen? Is it a new frontier in identity theft? How can people protect themselves? And why do these huge hacks keep happening to third-party companies that most of us know almost nothing about? Let's turn to Alan Butler. He's executive director and president of the Electronic Privacy Information Center. He joins us from Washington. Alan, welcome to On Point.
21: Thanks for having me, Magna.
13: So, first of all, give us your assessment on what James Lee says, that this was a kind of a categorically different kind of data breach. Do you agree or disagree?
21: I agree. I think that the breach of the images and sort of like forensic level detail of identity documents is a fundamentally different thing than most of the breaches that most of us hear about every day.
13: Now, let's talk about the forensic level part, because, you know, people might be thinking, well, it's still not going to be possible for folks to make like a physical plastic replica of a driver's license from a scan. But that's not really the issue here, right? Because I was thinking just the other day when I had to verify my identity literally with a car rental company, I just had to send them a picture of the front and back of my driver's license, and that was good enough. So that's the kind of fraud we're talking about.
21: That's right. I mean, I think that there's probably more sophisticated forms of fraud that can be done with the type of data that was obtained here. But I think in the most instances, just like you said, companies are asking for a copy. Sometimes it can just be a simple image, right, that someone could capture from their phone of your driver's license. And that's enough to enable a whole bunch of forms of identity theft. And I think there's other significant risks of this breach as well.
13: I mean, car rental seems to be the most benign of them all. Could you conceivably apply for loans online with this kind of info?
21: I think there's major risk of new account fraud. And if you think about combining this data with AI tools, as James mentioned, you can synthesize already synthesized voice, synthesize images, or even potentially video, even if there was some form of live verification to go along with the license. And I think that another, set of risks that goes beyond identity theft is the identification risks to vulnerable communities. The posting of these pictures and licenses puts so many different folks at risk. Think about survivors of domestic abuse who are trying to escape abusive partners, or people in witness protection, right, who have had to adopt new identities, but now you have their face images posted with these identity documents. We already talked about military, undercover. There's I think so much abuse that is enabled by this hack.
13: Yeah. And I mean, I guess you're getting to the really critical point here is that short of plastic surgery, unlike a password, which you can change, you can't really change your face.
21: That's exactly right. I think the loss of access to, and that's part of what the level of detail in this breach puts at risk, right, is that these IDs, because of real ID standards, have facial recognition, compatible, detailed images in them. And that we've already seen instances with companies scraping, for example, facial images to build these databases and doing cross-matching now with this, I think really opens it up to abuse.
13: Okay, so let's talk a little bit more, Alan, about exactly how this happened. Because again, not in all of the headline-grabbing data breaches that I listed at the beginning, not third-party weak points weren't in all of them, but it's a recurring feature in these huge, large scale breaches. Now, from what I understand from Krebs' original reporting, that the weak point here was an identity verification platform, a company called idscan.net. They're based in Louisiana, and their entire business is to provide ID fraud protection, prevention. They do age and identity verification services, mobile ID scanners, things like that. And they work with fintech, gaming, education, transportation, hospitality, law enforcement, retail, security. They've got 20,000 locations across the United States. 21 million verifications go through this company every month, according to the company itself. One would think that given the nature of their business, this would be a place that would work overtime to keep the data that they're handling secure, right?
21: I mean, you would certainly think so, but I think the problem is that companies aren't adequately incentivized under our current legal and regulatory system to not only invest in security to protect the information they collect, but really to limit the amount of information they collect to only what they need and only keep it for as long as they need it.
13: I mean, I don't know if you know any more about idscan.net.
21: Not more than what was collected in Krebs' initial reporting, but I think it's unfortunately, as you noted, a trend that is all too common, where there's a weak point in the chain of custody of our data, and hackers will find the weakest point and try to exploit it. And that's why we really need much more robust and strong, both legal and technical protections for data that's collected, and in most instances, for the most sensitive data, to not store that data whenever possible.
13: Okay. We're going to get to the point that you made about companies aren't, in your view, adequately incentivized to really do everything they can to, I guess, keep one step ahead of hackers in the cybersecurity arms race. But I do want to know that the FBI is actually investigating this data breach. They have an official investigation going on. Also, sidebar, some of the driver's licenses in the hack apparently belong to FBI agents. Do you think that, an FBI investigation can bear fruit, Alan, or is it too little too late?
21: I think that it's really hard to put the genie back in the bottle when you have 150 million driver's licenses posted on the dark web, probably already purchased or obtained by other folks. chasing that down is immeasurably harder, right, than trying to prevent it in the first place. And I think that, you know, one thing that really struck me in the reporting was the note kind of at the end of the reporting about the response from idscan.net, which is that they're offering credit protection services, right? Credit protection services do not in any way compensate individuals from the loss of their driver's license, given the nature of the risks that they face. Credit protection services only address like a small sliver of the problems that are created by this breach.
13: Well, you're listening to Alan Butler. He's executive director and president of the Electronic Privacy Information Center. And we're talking about this huge data breach that actually happened with a third party company that put 153 million driver's licenses for sale on the dark web. We'll be back. This is On Point.

0: You're listening to WGA. Kudzu is an invasive vine that many call the plant that ate the South. In her new book, Forage Basketry, Delia Fion teaches complete beginners how to transform kudzu and other invasive plants into practical and beautiful creations. You can find more of that on our website at WGA.org. There's a 50% chance of showers and thunderstorms this afternoon, highs around 90.
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6: You're back with On Point. I'm Meghna Chakrabarty, and today we're talking about a huge data breach that happened with a company called IDscan.net. It's a really important and large-scale third-party ID verification company, and some 153 million driver's licenses that IDscan.net had under its protection were hacked and then put up for sale on the dark web. And Alan Butler joins us today. He's executive director and president of the Electronic Privacy Information Center. And by the way, just as a side note, Alan, I'm just looking back at Brian Krebs's report here. IDscan.net's own documentation shows that it's not just a sort of a visual image that their machines scan. They also scan in infrared and ultraviolet light. And I think that's one of the things that helps, that captures then all the sort of anti-counterfeiting technology, right?
7: Right, exactly.
6: Okay. So tell me, why or what are the justifications that these third-party companies give for not just doing sort of an instantaneous scan, verifying the document, and then deleting the information? Why do they keep them in these databases, which turn out to repeatedly be the kind of weak points in the cybersecurity networks around the world?
7: I mean, I think you really rarely hear any meaningful justification for retaining that sort of data that can, as far as we can see, only do harm in keeping it, other than kind of a cost, right? Like it feels slightly more expensive to them upfront to build the system in a different way, but that's why you need to impose costs on the back end if when these things happen. But I think also there's a risk that a lot of companies see data as value to them, right? And they're thinking to themselves down the line, oh, maybe this data will be something we can train on and use on, to do more research or to potentially sell down the line as a valuable asset. And I think that's really, showing an inadequacy in the legal restrictions and protections on this data.
6: Can you tell me more about that, Alan? Because right now, sticking with driver's licenses, even though there was actually also other kinds of IDs that were in part of this hack, but driver's license images, I'm going to presume that right now, legally, you are not allowed to sell them.
7: I certainly hope not, but I think it depends, unfortunately, on exactly how the law is written in terms of what data these companies have. And one trend that we've seen, alarmingly in a number of other sectors is when a company, let's say, goes bankrupt, one of their most valuable assets is their data, and bankruptcy sales can create ways to essentially extract the value from data, even if technically the law would prohibit its sale to a third party. But I think there's just too many instances nowadays where companies, again, see data as value and don't see their main, necessarily even business model as being selling, you know, a service that incorporates security and privacy, but that their part of their business model is amassing more and more data.
6: Okay. So I want to hold on to that thought and come back to it, because if we're talking about incentives and how to use sort of the lever of the law to incentivize companies in the right direction, we'll keep that in mind. But right now, I mean, you said a little earlier that there's no incentive to really be as vigilant as possible. Now, and I'm sure that companies in the industry would say that's just not true. Like, if we cannot be trustworthy with the information or the IDs that are given to us, then we will simply have no business model that any other company would want to engage with. I mean, what's your response to that?
7: I think that the proof is kind of in the pudding here, and that if you were properly incentivized, then you wouldn't let this happen. Right. And whatever mechanism it takes for you to not let this happen, whether it's to impose additional technical and procedural safeguards, physical safeguards on your data systems, or whether it is to, you know, collect and store less of the data, you would find a way if you were adequately incentivized. The amount of harm that's done by allowing 150 million digital ID scans like this to be breached is so massively out of proportion to the cost of engineering a better system that there's just no way that these companies are adequately incentivized if this is happening.
6: But so tell me more, though, because I think one thing I've heard a lot sort of in the public discourse around major hacks like this is that, and I used this phrase actually myself earlier in the show, which is, it's just a hacker's arms race right now, that every time cybersecurity, the white hats, like, you know, they take a step forward and they make systems more secure, well, the black hats come in and they're like, nope, we found a way around this. And that because it's this constant arms race that, you know, it's just a matter of time before any one particular company falls prey to a major data breach like this. Your thoughts on that?
7: I mean, I think when you get into the details of how companies incorporate best cybersecurity practices, I think that there are, yes, a company could be breached. I think the question is, if a company is breached, what happens, right? Does the breach immediately give access to their most sensitive troves of data? How are those data segmented? How are they limiting, access of different roles? Not all breaches are created alike, and not all companies that suffer a breach are, turning over access to the most sensitive data that they hold.
6: By the way, with idscan.net, I think at this point in time, they still haven't actually, I'm looking back at their public releases for this month, they still haven't said how this happened. And maybe they never will, because I suppose that would just invite other hackers to try again. They just have said that they have determined that an unauthorized third party may have accessed and or copied certain customer information, quote, stored within their accounts on the idscan.net cloud. Does the cloud part bear a special scrutiny, or is that kind of irrelevant these days, Alan?
7: I mean, I think it is relevant but common, right? So storing data in cloud services is pretty routine for all many different types of vendors right now. And the question is kind of, how is it stored? And again, what are you storing? Because back to your earlier question, why in the world is this company storing these highly detailed images when all they're doing is doing an upfront, supposedly is doing an upfront, verification step? I think that really kind of undercuts any future claims they make about how reasonable this was.
6: Okay, one last question about sort of the status quo right now around incentives and regulation, Alan. Because as I mentioned earlier, the FBI is doing an investigation. IDscan.net's doing their own internal investigation. But are there any, I was going to say, sort of criminal punishments or charges that could be levied against a company if they are found that their security systems simply were inadequate to prevent a breach?
7: Yeah, that's a great question. I'm not sure. Offhand, I can't think of specific criminal charges that the FBI has brought against a company that is breached. But I do think it really kind of depends on exactly what happened and whether something could rise to the level of criminal negligence. But I think that They're frequently in discussing, future potential, what the law should look like. This question of accountability and remedies is really central.
6: Right. And this is getting to an interesting question. What does negligence look like? What does criminal negligence look like in these cases? Because, I very much believe the line of thinking that a company like idscan.net is the victim, right? It's one of the victims of this data breach, of this hack. But on the other hand, there is a certain minimal level of vigilance that we would expect from a company that's handling such sensitive data. So maybe we can talk about better ways to define what negligence is in cases of data breaches a little later in the show. But Alan, hang on here for a second, because I want to now bring Edgar Whitley into the conversation. He's a professor in practice of information systems at the London School of Economics and Political Science. And he's spent decades examining how governments and societies navigate these complexities of digital identity, data, and trust. Professor Whitley, welcome to On Point.
8: Thank you.
6: Can you first give me just your broad thoughts on this specific hack that happened with idscan.net? Your thoughts of it, is it categorically different from others? You heard what Alan Butler had to say.
8: Yeah, I think that the kind of distinguishing feature of this particular breach is the inclusion of the images. So this is not just your email address, your date of birth, your social security number, but it's, I think that the really interesting additional element is the image, and also the fact that in a large number of cases, these were images of real ID approved driver's licenses. So the photograph that was being stored and that's then being leaked is a really high quality photograph. So in the UK, when you apply for a passport, you have to have a clear background for your photo. You're not allowed to smile. There's a whole load of things that make the image as high a quality as possible. And the breach now reveals that the hackers and anybody who's bought the data from them has a database of really high quality, government standard approved images of millions and millions of US and Canadian drivers.
6: Okay. So in the UK, Professor Whitley, you have been sort of active. You've given evidence to the Home Affairs Committee on, I think it's the current government's plan to roll out a digital identity system. Can you tell us a little bit about that?
8: Yeah, so it's the current government, but the plans have changed because okay. We've just got a new prime minister. So Keir Starmer. So in the UK, like in the US, we don't currently have a national ID card, as is common in many European countries. We still obviously have to do a lot of things online, and there had been proposals two years ago now, to have a government-issued ID and to make it mandatory for everybody to have one. And so the parliamentary inquiry was kind of exploring what the issues around the way that the government was making those particular proposals. Then after Keir Starmer stepped down and Andy Burnham took over as prime minister, and I know he's in New York at the UN today, one of the first things he said was to scrap that current plan for a government-issued ID, essentially because there was so many other things that the government wanted to do, that something that was unpopular, that would be a longer-term change, that would be relatively costly for different government departments to implement and to adjust their systems to, he decided that that was one fight that he wasn't prepared to have right now. So he scrapped that version of the proposals.
6: Actually, Professor, may I just jump in here for a second? Because this is a very, very important point. In the government's attempt to come up with a new ID system that would ostensibly be more secure, it was supposed to be a government-issued digital ID. I'm seeing here, yeah. This is reporting from the Electronic Frontier Foundation, that some 3 million Britons signed a petition calling for an end to those plans. I mean, that's the debate. That's the controversy you're talking about. And civil society organizations also rallied against the plan. I mean, obviously, the deep concern was regarding, well, that would allow the government to possibly intrude on civil liberties of people in the UK. And that seems like actually quite a justifiable concern.
8: Yeah, as I say, there was a large number of petition with nearly 3 million. The government inquiry that I gave evidence to had a very large number of written submissions just from citizens concerned about the proposal. Apparently, it wasn't the largest number of submissions. The assisted dying bill in the UK got more submissions because even more people were worried about that. But it was number two in terms of issues that were of concern. And a big issue with many of those concerns was, okay, government issuing you a credential rather than a private company issuing you a credential is kind of a political choice. But it was also a question, if you're going to put a photo on that, where is that photo going to be stored? How is that photo going to be used? Can you be sure that the government can keep the photographs of all of the people who've been issued with one of these IDs secure? And then there were reports that possibly some of the software developers who were onboarded to help develop that system hadn't necessarily done the full security checking, and they potentially had access to all of the systems and et cetera, et cetera. So there's unease at various levels across society about the proposals.
6: Tell me if I'm using this British idiom incorrectly, but it seems like everything went pear-shaped.
8: Yes.
6: So you anticipated the question I was going to ask, which is, okay, if just the civil liberties question aside, that's for another show, which we'll come back to, I'm sure, sometime in the future. But the data security side, I mean, it seems like the concern was there's no guarantee that just because it was a government issued, nationally issued government ID for every person in the UK, even though this isn't happening, that they would manage to keep that data any more secure than, you know, here in the United States, ID, the company, the idscan.net was able to keep things secure. That seems like a very fair and kind of cogent criticism.
8: I mean, there's an argument that public sector is... lots of government systems are effectively parts of the critical national infrastructure. We, like the US, have a National Cybersecurity Center who spend a lot of time worrying about these kinds of things. And so key systems, tax records, health records, are pretty secure. Nobody's going to say that they are perfectly secure, but... to be fair, there's an argument that says government should have the capability of keeping that data pretty secure. I think the really interesting thing, case for this one was, okay, you get a private company to do the checking. This is not the issuing of the cards. This is the checking of the cards. But as Alan was saying, why do they need to keep a record of every card that they check? And that's... the possibility of seeing that all of that data as oil that you could then sell, particularly if you go bust. I like the metaphor of don't see data as oil, but see data as asbestos. And we have good processes in organizations. If you've got a whole load of asbestos in your organization, you really manage it and keep it carefully clean and stuff like that. And so the really big question is, so you get a private company to do your ID checks, to check that this person is who they claim to be, et cetera, et cetera. But why are they storing all of the data? And why are they storing all of the data, it would seem, in essentially one system?
6: Yeah.
8: Which once you've hacked, you've got access to all of them.
6: Right. I mean, now, I think Alan gave us a pretty good answer earlier, which is it could make them money sometime in the future. So actually, Professor Whitley and Alan Butler, I haven't forgotten about you, Alan. Hang on here for just a second. When we come back, we'll talk more about both of your thoughts on, okay, realistically, what can be done to make our personal data more secure. So we'll be back. This is On Point.

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3: Good afternoon, and thank you for listening to WGA. NPR's Scott Detrow talks with media consultant and television producer Mark McKinnon about the launching of Trump TV, an actual White House YouTube channel streaming 24/7. 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There's a 50% chance of showers and thunderstorms this afternoon. 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
7: You're back with On Point. I'm Meghna Chakrabarty. And before we return to our conversation about those 153 million driver's licenses that were put on the dark web, just want to let you know that later this week, we're going to be doing a completely different kind of show. And it's about the death of boredom. I mean, our lives are so full of distractions these days. Obviously, the biggest one is maybe in your purse or your pocket right now. It seems like people are rarely bored anymore. Is that a good thing? You know, maybe this we're just have active brains and it's wonderful and we're always learning or experiencing new things. Or is it a bad thing? Is there something about a state of boredom that can actually take you mentally to a better place? So how do you feel about being bored? Do you avoid it or do you wish that you could feel bored in this day and age? So pick up, oh my gosh, I'm about to tell you to pick up the number one anti-boredom machine. Pick up your phone, so sorry, and grab the On Point Vox Pop app, wherever you get your apps, and send us a message about the either beauty or banality of boredom. You can also call us at 617-353-0683. And man, the days that we talk about tech, and then I tell you to pick up your phone and contact us, the irony does not go unnoticed. Okay, back to our conversation about those hacked driver's licenses. Edgar Whitley is with us. He's at the London School of Economics. And Alan Butler joins us as well. He is with the Electronic Privacy Information Center. And Alan, I just wanted to hear your thoughts on what Professor Whitley was saying a little bit earlier about, you know, the UK government had considered doing some kind of national ID. But in a sense, some of the very same security concerns popped up there that do with, you know, private companies here. So how would we plausibly move forward?
8: Sure. Yeah. I mean, I think that the experience in the UK really underscores the fact that, you know, when it comes to identification, we really need to think bigger and differently, right? We can't just simply carry forward systems designed for old sort of like physical federated IDs issued by state or municipal governments and say, we'll just turn these things digital with all their existing flaws, right? I think if we're going to do ID and identification in a digital context, we need to take advantage of the, you know, advances in privacy and security technology that have been made over the last decades and really make those systems work better for both privacy and security, which I really do think go hand in hand. And can, you know, I think that it is possible to have safer, more secure and private identity systems.
7: Okay. Before we get to further solutions, I want to ask you both, because we keep coming back to this.

0: So it's clear that organizations will need to do some form of audit, but realistically, you're not going to audit all 150 million records that you have. And even if you do have to have a large sample for your auditing processes, as Alan was saying, we do have technological solutions that allow you to store that data in a much more secure way, and ideally not on your main system. It may be complete once you've done the check, if you are keeping it, and I still have a big concern about whether you should be keeping it at all, but if you are keeping a record, because you could have a record that just says, we checked Edgar's driving license on the 22nd of September, and we got the confirmation that it was all legit. That doesn't mean that we need to keep a copy of the image that we've got. If we there's a big kind of process question, but it's also an architecture question about how, what are you collecting, where are you storing it? Even if you acknowledge that you need to have an audit, you can still do much more privacy-friendly audits for those rare occasions when you do need to do that.
1: Okay, hang on, Professor. Let's backtrack to something you said just a second ago. There are much better technologies to keep this kind of data secure, that these technologies exist right now.
0: Yeah, I mean, they're not necessarily mass scale. They're not necessarily things that you would want to explain to your grandma how to use, because they do get a little bit complicated and a little bit sophisticated. But we've known for kind of 20 odd years that there are what are known as cryptographic techniques that allow you to prove things about yourself without disclosing almost anything about you.
1: Mm.
0: The particular challenge in this case is, it seems that some of these checks are not just the data about you, but somebody either explicitly or potentially looks at your face and looks at your document and says, yeah, it's probably the same person, even if your photo is 10 years old, etc. And of course, if you did that electronically with a digital camera, as you get at passport gates, airports, then you've got that real check. But again, you don't need to store the data. So there are things available that allow you to prove things about yourself without having to share lots of data, and therefore not storing lots of data, and therefore not running the risk of that data being leaked in the future.
1: Okay, so just to clarify, these cryptographic techniques you're talking about are for ID verification or self-verifying who you are. The cryptographic techniques are not necessarily for keeping stored data more secure.
0: But the underlying technology can also store whatever you have ended up keeping, so that again, so if you have an audit trail of Edgar 22nd of September, etc., you can store that in a way that doesn't reveal that it was Edgar Whitley on the 22nd of September, etc., etc. So the technologies apply at multiple levels through the process.
1: So Alan Butler, let me just briefly turn back to you here, because I gotta ask the obvious question. If better technologies are available, why aren't they in wider use? Or am I being unfair? And we're just, since we talk about this every time there's like a single huge data breach, we're ignoring the fact that most of the time maybe our data is more secure than this conversation would lead people to believe.
2: Well, I'm going to start by going back to your previous question, which is, why did this company specifically store these images? Even though I think in this conversation, we all kind of come to the conclusion that like that doesn't seem to make any sense and puts everything at risk. And I think the simplest answer has to be because no one told them not to, right? And I think it's the same answer to the question of why haven't we implemented more secure technologies more often. And I think it's because many companies are not required to implement them, right? And the best case scenario is that the company feels obligated, as you indicated earlier, through their, you know, sort of social perception of their business or maybe their vendor agreements upstream to implement stronger standards to meet a certain, you know, security certification level. But I think when it comes to identity verification processes specifically, right, which is where this data is coming from,

0: I think there, you know, to the professor's point, we need to have more privacy protective processes in identity verification in order to avoid this data really ever existing at all. I mean, I think at this point we look back and we say no one should have 150 million copies of driver's licenses. That is, by, I think, indication, not a secure practice and not a privacy preserving practice. So how do we get digital identity verification to work without that happening?
1: Yeah, I mean, the elegant simplicity of it is undeniable, right? Like, you can't breach data that doesn't exist or stored somewhere on the cloud or on servers. So, okay, so Alan and Edgar, hang on here for a second, because I want to turn back to James Lee, who we heard at the very top of the show. He is the president of the Identity Theft Resource Center, and he had some more thoughts to share with us, particularly that this nation, the United States, is in dire need of new laws around how data breaches are disclosed.
2: We built the data breach notification system 20 plus years ago when we were talking about essentially paper documents and information on paper documents.
1: Okay, so that old notification system was designed for its time to notify people if a data file, a physical disk, or something like a laptop went missing. Well, 20 years later, who carries around a disk? Our data vulnerability extends everywhere, as we've been talking about, and flows through companies we may not even know have access to our sensitive identifying information.
2: The individual whose driver's license was scanned, they don't even know this company exists. And that company has so many images that when it was breached, the state law there says if it's more than 100,000 individuals or it costs more than $100,000, to notify everybody, you don't have to notify them individually. All you have to do is put a notice on your website, which nobody knows to go to, and send a news release to the media in your state.
1: And by the way, the company idscan.net is based in Louisiana. The original data breach laws were pieced together state by state. That's why the state law issue here is really important. And James Lee says they need to be restructured on a national scale.
2: So where you live does not determine if you are notified, and if you are notified, what you find about the breach, what was done to protect you, what's done to make sure it doesn't happen again, and then what resources are available to you to protect yourself. It shouldn't matter where you live for those kind of issues to be addressed.
1: And just like Alan Butler said earlier, James Lee also believes that companies are still reluctant to disclose in a timely manner when they have been compromised. So he'd like to see rules that push companies to inform people quickly and clearly if they're victims of a data breach.
2: We also need to revisit in a way that we don't have to wait for somebody to find this information on the dark web, or we don't have to wait for a company to necessarily go through a months-long or in some cases years-long forensic investigation before we find out. We've got to have a different way of looking at this.
1: And once again, we're living in a world where so much of our lives are online, whether we like it or not. And so for James, that makes this a national security issue, which requires national security level protection.
2: Everybody's got to get involved in this and have a very different kind of discussion, or we're going to keep seeing what we have seen for the last several years, and that is the slow but steady escalation every year of more and more and more data breaches that impact more and more people.
1: That's James Lee. He's president of the Identity Theft Resource Center. So, Alan Butler, you've said this a couple of times, and now finally I'm going to let you elaborate. What sort of legal levers or new legal systems could be created to, as you said, incentivize companies to do a much better job to protect our data?
0: Well, my organization, the Electronic Privacy Information Center, has been advocating for a number of years for a strong privacy and security standard. We commonly refer to these rules as data minimization rules, meaning not only that companies should limit the data they collect to what is actually necessary to provide the goods and services that they offer, but should also ensure that that data is only retained as long as it is needed and that it is secured in the most robust way. And that, for example, in this context, would, I think, go directly to this question of why was it necessary for this company to store copies of these images and technical details of these driver's licenses, whereas currently, for example, state attorneys general might have to, or the FBI or the United States might have to investigate whether that was, you know, an unfair or deceptive business practice, which is a much, you know, vaguer and less clearly applicable standard, or might have to rely on some of the weaker privacy laws, for example, that require companies to notify users of the data that they collect and the standards that they impose, which really doesn't provide protection.
1: So just to be clear about this, would you advocate for, let's say, a federal law that would say, no matter what company you are out there in the United States, you can scan or, you know, sort of process identifying information in order to do your business, but you cannot store things like driver's licenses, social security numbers, address, et cetera. Like, you just simply cannot store them.
0: I think that there's the two answers to that question. I think first, I think we do need more specific regulations in place on impermissibly dangerous data collection and storage practices. And it, I think, probably would be the case that, for example, storing copies of identity documents absent very narrow set of circumstances just shouldn't be permitted. But we also need to have a flexible standard that can address future data collection practices that either don't exist or maybe we don't know about.
1: Okay, so but creating standards for something that doesn't yet exist seems to be a mighty big ask.
0: It's a challenging thing in the law, and you know, it's not unique to privacy, but I think it is very clearly present every time we're talking about, you know, creating or updating a privacy law, is how is this going to work in 5 years or 10 years when the world looks very different?
1: Mm-hmm. Okay. I would also say that in the United States, the federal government issuing such a broad new rule or law that would prevent companies from storing certain kinds of data would be met with a great deal of corporate pushback, as they'd see it as the federal government interfering with the process of doing business. But Edgar Whitley, we only have about 30 seconds left, I'm afraid. I mean, what's the one next step that you would recommend to sort of keep data more secure?
3: So another way of looking at that problem that doesn't involve states versus the central government is to change to educate the procurement practices of the companies that are buying these services. So a smart procurer, a smart car rental firm might go along and say, are you storing images of the driving licenses that we are asking you to check? If you are, walk away. We're not going to use you as a service. So that's another way of changing those kinds of dynamics. But that requires people who understand what the risks are and what the potential solutions and options are as well.
1: Yeah, and also occurs to me that the true victims of these crimes are individuals. And so for as long as companies don't feel any direct impact, maybe the pressure does have to come from all of us. So Edgar Whitley at the London School of Economics and Alan Butler at the Electronic Privacy Information Center, thank you both so very much for joining us today. I'm Meghna Chakrabarty. This is On Point.
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6: 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I'm your host, Colin Vereen. Coming up on All Things Considered, NPR's Scott Detrow talks with media consultant and television producer Mark McKinnon about the launching of Trump TV, an official White House YouTube channel streaming 24/7. That's after the news and your local weather.
7: Then later in the hour, State Department spokesman Tommy Pigott defends President Trump's speech today at the UN.
8: Well, he made the choice clear to the Iranian regime. They can continue their malign activities, but there will be consequences.
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12: NPR and other news outlets are avoiding showing audio or video of President Trump as a standoff over White House access for the press deepens.
13: Trump is trying to build up his own media ecosystem. 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
12: For Tuesday, September 22nd, it's All Things Considered from NPR News. I'm Scott Detrow.
13: And I'm Juana Summers. Trump spoke to the United Nations today and defended his ongoing war with Iran.
12: Our co-host Mary Louise Kelly will have the latest from New York.
8: He has always preferred a diplomatic solution, but it's an untenable threat, and the president will see his objective fulfilled one way or another.
13: And as many leaders in the American AI industry urge a slowdown, Chinese companies are pushing ahead at full speed.
14: They see the leading proponents of the very best U.S. companies saying that our systems may be unsafe, so let's slow down.
12: We'll have the latest on that ahead of a meeting between Trump and President Xi. First, this newscast.
15: Live from NPR News, I'm Lakshmi Singh. President Trump says he has a big decision to make on Iran. Does he make a deal with them or, quote, annihilate the Islamic Republic? NPR's Michelle Kellerman reports on Trump's address to the UN General Assembly today.
16: President Trump says he has some options on Iran. He says he thinks they'll make a deal after the U.S. midterm elections. But he's also warning Iran that the U.S. could, quote, drive them into hell with no chance of survival and no hope for future greatness for generations. The U.S. launched the war without international backing, and many countries are looking to the U.S. and Iran to de-escalate and reopen the Strait of Hormuz. But the Iranian-backed Houthis in Yemen are threatening another key trade route in the Red Sea, and the UN Secretary General Antonio Guterres says it's time to resolve this. Michelle Kellerman, NPR News, the United Nations.
15: After the speech, Trump said officials from the U.S. and Iran met today for 3 hours. Trump also praised the U.S.'s military operation in Venezuela earlier this year and its control of oil. To the victor belong the spoils, Trump told the international body, contradicting decades of U.S. rhetoric and U.N. principles not to explicitly connect foreign intervention with the acquisition of resources. The top Democrat on the House Judiciary Committee spoke out today on prospects for gun violence prevention after the midterms. NPR's Eric McDaniel reports Congressman Jamie Raskin is calling for a universal criminal background check for gun purchases.
17: If Democrats take control of the House in the next Congress, Jamie Raskin would be chairman of the committee with primary jurisdiction over gun violence legislation. In keynote remarks he made at a forum put on by The Trace, a newsroom that covers gun violence, Raskin celebrated the violent crime decline in the United States since the pandemic, but also noted that there was still work to be done to understand what exactly has driven it. If Democrats do take the reins, Raskin says he'll work to advance policies supported by bipartisan majorities of the public, including bump stock regulation and safe gun storage laws. He also says he doesn't know how the Supreme Court will rule on an assault weapons ban case in its coming term, but that he doesn't have high hopes that gun violence prevention advocates will prevail. Eric McDaniel, NPR News, Washington.
15: Nolan Wells' parents say they're not giving up on finding out exactly how he died. At a news conference today, his mother, Christine Wansley, expressed frustration with investigators and the grand jury that determined there was not enough evidence that the 18-year-old Mississippi student's death was likely the result of criminal conduct.
18: Elmore and I do not believe that Nolan simply and accidentally drowned. And nobody saw anything, and no one knows anything.
15: Wells was found dead 2 days after he and his friends went on a boating trip to Horn Island for the July 4th holiday. From Washington, this is NPR News.
19: With WUGA News, I'm Alexia Ridley. Representative Eric Gisler will hold a town hall on September 28th to discuss flock cameras with the community members of District 121. Alexandra Tillman reports.
20: This meeting comes a month after an Athens-Clark County Police Department employee was fired for allegedly using the flock system for personal reasons. After the incident, the ACCPD said that they would temporarily restrict flock camera access to officers ranked lieutenant or higher. Representative Gisler's town hall will be held next Monday at Cine from 6 to 7:30 p.m. Gisler will be facing Republican Matt Guest IV in the November election for State House seat 121.
19: Senator John Ossoff and Congressman Mike Collins will be the headliners for Atlanta Press Club debates set to be held on October 12th and 13th at Georgia Public Broadcasting Studios in Atlanta. Jeff Dontre has more.
21: The two will meet at 8 p.m. on the 13th, closing out the debate series. Absent from the event will be GOP gubernatorial candidate Rick Jackson, who has declined to attend. The first debate will be held at 1:30 on October the 12th between State Senators Greg Dolezal and Josh McLaurin, vying to be the next lieutenant governor of Georgia. Jackson will debate Bottoms at one event, a town hall-style event hosted by Atlanta News First on October the 6th.
19: For more news, visit WUGA.org. 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
23: With your Athens area weather for Tuesday, September 22nd, I'm Colin Vereen. Tonight, mostly cloudy with a chance of showers, a chance of thunderstorms this evening with lows in the upper 60s. That chance of rain, 50%. Tomorrow, Wednesday, patchy fog that morning, mostly cloudy that day with a slight chance of showers, a slight chance of thunderstorms that afternoon as well with highs in the upper 70s. Watch for winds gusting up to 25 miles per hour. 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
24: This is All Things Considered from NPR News. I'm Juana Summers.
12: And I'm Scott Detrow. What happens when the President of the United States goes to the media capital of the world amid a standoff with the major news outlets that cover him? You get moments like this today at the UN.
25: So it's an honor to be here. I'm surprised that CNN is here covering me.
26: The United Nations allowed us in, sir.
25: You should not be here covering me. You said you weren't going to cover me.
12: That was President Trump interacting with CNN's Caitlin Collins just days after he banned the outlet from the White House. Major news outlets have suspended their pool coverage in solidarity, and NPR is not airing audio of the president right now. In response, the White House has created Trump TV, an official YouTube channel streaming 24/7 content of, quote, the latest and greatest from the administration. To discuss, we have Mark McKimmon on the line. He worked as a media consultant for former President George W. Bush and the late Senator John McCain, and is a TV producer himself. Welcome.
27: Hi, glad to be with you.
12: Mark, you know TV, you know politics. I figured you're a good person to talk to about this. And let's start with this. Just politically speaking, in this moment of so many different amateur media outlets, how much does this standoff affect how Trump's message is getting out?
27: Well, first of all, I think you saw from the coverage at the UN that people are going to find lots of different ways to cover him, but it's not going to be the coverage that he wants, and that's what he's trying to do. He's trying to control this. Back up just a little bit. I mean, all that Trump really cares about, people say he ran for the power, he ran for the money. No, no, no. At the end of the day, Donald Trump ran for president because that's the best way to get attention. He thrives on attention. That's the oxygen to his soul, is just being the center of attention. And he knew running for president would be the hottest spotlight in the world. He didn't even think he was going to win. He thought he was going to run for a while and endorse Chris Christie. So now he's got the spotlight, but he doesn't like the nature of it at times, and he thinks that he can control it. So he started this thing called Trump TV, which is just a YouTube channel, which I think is currently getting fewer views than the Muppets go to Disneyland.
12: Let's not insult the Muppets here. Have you watched Trump TV at all? I mean, what do you make of this?
27: Yeah, I just tuned in to check it out. I mean, all it is, first of all, it's just a rebranding of what was already there. They've just been posting clips to the site. But the reality is the voters on either side of the aisle, they don't go to television or go to TV, any TV, to get propaganda. They want it filtered by somebody. Mm-hmm. They don't just want raw propaganda from anybody on either side of the aisle. So it's going to be a failed experiment. And I think that ultimately it's just going to drive Donald Trump crazy, because you're going to have these situations where, like we saw yesterday, where there's going to be a situation that Trump wants out there, and the audience is getting no audio, and therefore they're not going to carry it. And that is death for Donald Trump.
0: I'm thinking about a counterpoint here, though. Truth Social emerged after Trump is banned from Twitter and Facebook, a ban that was, of course, reversed when he won in 2024. But he creates this alternative landscape. A lot of people criticize it, say it looks junky, say it looks amateurish. And here we are all checking Truth Social day and night for the latest news from the president of the United States. Hasn't he had success creating his own lanes in the past?
27: Well, he has in the past, and I think that's because people had a fascination, but I think that fascination is worn out, and they're looking for something new and different, because what they were promised hasn't been delivered. So the last place they're going to go to find that is, I think, on Trump TV. I only give it a week or so before it runs out of oxygen.
0: What do you think happens next, though, with this broader standoff between Trump and the outlets covering the White House?
27: Well, I'm glad to see that the press is unified in their support for the outlets that have been barred from the White House. So the press is showing great solidarity. At the end of the day, I think that Trump needs the press more than the press needs him right now, or at least he thinks he does. So I think at the end of the day, he's going to pull it down and realize that he's not getting what he wants, which is ultimate wall-to-wall coverage from everybody worldwide.
0: Do you think the balance of that relationship has changed in the past year in terms of who needs what more?
27: Yeah, I do. I mean, I think there's an exhaustion with Trump. I mean, I think that's true with voters. I think it's true with the media. I mean, that would go for anybody who's been a two-term president. I worked for one, and I saw it as his media guy. People just, they get tired of you, and they want to change the channel. And then again, it's just an irony that the guy who understands TV most of all, that he would be now at a point where he's so upset with the coverage that he wants to turn it off, which is, again, he's like turning off his own respirator.
0: That is longtime political consultant and TV producer Mark McKinnon. Mark, thanks so much for talking to us.
27: Keep kicking it. Thanks.
1: AI is getting faster, better, and some would say scarier. In fact, recently, a lot of voices from the tech industry have warned that AI is advancing too quickly and that it could cause great harm to humanity. And those voices, they include the heads of AI companies themselves. But in order to slow things down, there needs to be global cooperation, starting with the countries with the most advanced AI companies. Those are, of course, China and the United States. The leaders of those countries will try and find a way forward this week when Chinese leader Xi Jinping meets with President Trump here in Washington, D.C. But the last time this subject came up, we didn't get very far. Seth Center led the U.S. State Department delegation in AI talks with China in 2024. Welcome to the program.
2: Thanks for having me.
1: Thanks for being here. Okay, you recently wrote a New York Times op-ed, and in part of it you say, if the past is prologue, China will have little interest in anything beyond gaining a competitive advantage. So just walk us back a bit. What happened last time?
2: The two presidents agreed in a summit that the United States and China should have a dialogue about AI safety and the possibility of cooperation to manage some of the risks. And we subsequently met in Geneva several months later to try and frame an agenda. And fundamentally, what happened is the United States side took the mandate seriously, and the Chinese side decided to play for geopolitical advantage. I think they were professional and courteous in their interactions with us, but they chose not to take the AI risk seriously and preferred to, I think, play what would be called their standard diplomatic playbook.
1: I wonder if since those 2024 talks, have you seen anything that's changed to make you think that China might have a different posture this go around?
2: First and foremost, there's a body of researchers within China who take these risks now, I think, more seriously. I think the dynamic has changed politically because China now has multiple capable models which give them a sense of confidence. And I think we have evidence that publicly China's leadership is speaking about safety and risk in a little more openly than they did previously.
1: As we mentioned, U.S. AI leaders have been just really vocal recently about the mounting risks. Do you think that makes a difference here?
2: I think that China sees this situation a little bit differently. Imagine you're in their shoes. They know that there's growing skepticism in the United States of an AI build-out at the infrastructure level. And they see the leading proponents of the very best U.S. companies saying that our systems may be unsafe, so let's slow down. Now, if they take AI safety seriously, they will see this as a blinking warning for their own companies as well, which are only a few months behind ours. But from a strategic competition perspective, from Beijing's perspective, they may see this as a window of an opportunity to let the United States wrestle with the dilemmas of AI while they keep pushing their commercial models all around the world without talking directly about the safety of those systems.
3: From my vantage point, there seems to be a bit of mixed messaging here. We've heard growing calls from U.S. lawmakers, industry leaders, asking for some sort of guardrails on AI. And yet, President Trump has rejected calls for constraints. He said that AI is the next industrial revolution, but larger and more impactful. What kind of impact could that sort of disconnect have?
2: Well, I think both governments are struggling right now to find the right balance between strategic competition, technological competition, commercial competition, and acknowledging that there may be some risks that have to be confronted by governments. And the question in the U.S.-China relationship and many of these debates about the role of government are playing out against the backdrop of a larger China competition is, if there's not going to be a mega treaty between the United States and China to slow down AI, and I don't think that's likely, and certainly nothing in the last couple of days makes it seem like this is likely to occur, could a small section of the AI conversation be carved out in which mutual interests between the U.S. and China could get them to cooperate in small areas to reduce risk, very specifically where narrow national security risks are at stake?
3: As we mentioned, you led the U.S. State Department delegation in AI talks with China 2 years ago. What advice would you give people who are in these conversations right now?
2: One, manage expectations. I think it's very difficult to see a situation where China sees the overriding logic of its geopolitical ambitions being subordinated to AI risk concerns. Second, make sure there's a formula in place to test, press, and verify China on any agreements that are made. And third, to not to lose sight of the ball game, which is that the United States must lead in all facets of AI.
3: Seth Senner, former acting special envoy for critical and emerging technologies at the U.S. Department of State. He's now at Johns Hopkins University. Seth, thank you.
2: My pleasure.

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1: 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And from the Athens-Clarke County Public Utilities Department, reminding you that disinfecting wipes and baby wipes clog pipes. Dispose of them in waste bins, not down the toilet. accgov.com/wipes-clog-pipes. Facts matter, and so does thoughtful, independent journalism. 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
2: You're listening to All Things Considered on WUGA. Coming up after the break, the surging cost of childcare in the U.S. has made familial support even more critical for some parents who need childcare and may not otherwise be able to afford it. That's after the break. Then, coming up at 5 o'clock, NPR's Mary Louise Kelly speaks with Michael Froman, Council on Foreign Relations President at the UN General Assembly. And Indian American comedian Pooja Reddy takes on stereotypes about growing up in rural Kentucky to show that people everywhere aren't so different from each other.
3: Maybe if somebody who looks like they wouldn't be a typical Southerner, maybe if it's coming from me, you might actually buy it and believe it.
2: More from this comedy original after the news and your local weather. Then later in the hour, a grand jury in Mississippi found no criminal wrongdoing in the death of Nolan Wells, the black teenager who was found dead on an island 2 days after going there with friends. Those stories and more coming up on All Things Considered right here on WUGA.
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3: Actually, when I first got divorced, I asked my 21-year-old niece if she thought I should sign up for the Grindr. 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
0: And I'm Juana Summers. Today, the Department of Health and Human Services announced it had done something it has never done before. It canceled the health insurance of 760,000 people enrolled in plans in the Affordable Care Act marketplace, also known as healthcare.gov. NPR's Selena Simmons-Duffin is here to tell us more. Hi.
9: Hi, Juana.
0: So, Selena, I understand that Vice President J.D. Vance held a press conference today.
9: Yeah.

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0: This is Marketplace. I'm Kai Rizdahl. Oil, as I said real quick up at the top of the program, it fell again today. Brent crude, the global benchmark, $98 a barrel and change. West Texas Intermediate, right around $90 a barrel. Cheaper than it was earlier this month, but still very much not cheap. Thing is, though, that $90, that's a paper price. What a buyer is agreeing to pay for in today's trading, November delivery, the front month, it's called. It's not what a refiner in, Asia is paying for crude today. And that price, as Marketplace's Elizabeth Troval tells us, could be a whole lot higher.
1: There are so many different crude oils and prices. Tom Sang with Texas Christian University says, of course, you've got your West Texas Intermediate, your Brent.
2: There's OPEC selling price, got Mexico, India.
1: There's even a crude price called Mars.
2: So Mars is actually an offshore platform in the Gulf of Mexico.
1: But lately, something unusual has been happening with Europe's benchmark crude oil, Brent, says Joe DeLora with Rabobank.
3: The current state of unreality between futures prices for oil and physical prices for oil, it's just blowing my mind. We now have a $26 spread again between Brent physical and Brent futures.
1: That's a big gap between the price being paid for Brent

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6: I lean forward to him and I say, "I love you." And he says, "What?" And I say, "I love you." And I stand up, kiss him on the cheek, and I walk out the hospital ward. And just as I'm leaving, I hear my dad say, in a loud voice, "I know you do."
7: 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I'm Meg Bowles, and in this hour, we'll hear stories of love, heartbeats, heartaches, and trying again.
8: There was a note stuck in my locker. I opened it up and read it, and it was from Ryan. And it said, "Dear Christy, I really like you. 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Yes, no, maybe. Love, Ryan." It said love. I mean, it was happening. 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
9: Live from NPR News in Washington, I'm Rylan Barton. President Trump delivered a speech to the UN General Assembly today, threatening to annihilate Iran if a deal isn't reached soon to end the nearly seven-month war. As the conflict drags on, State Department spokesman Tommy Pigott says the U.S. holds all the cards.
10: "We made the choice clear to the Iranian regime. They can continue their malign activities, but there will be consequences. The president has been clear from the beginning that he wanted a diplomatic solution. 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